and administering a noxious substance. Police warn there may be additional victims. And that is The World This Hour. For CBC News, I'm Nuruddin Qorane.

0: A very good afternoon to you. 5 minutes past 5 o'clock. I'm Gloria Makarenko, and you are listening to On the Coast on CBC Radio 1. A reconciliation has divided the BC Conservative Party this year, and the BC NDP has changed its mind twice on DRIPA. So we are going to speak to Chief Terry Teagy about whether a provincial election offers a chance for both parties to reset on Indigenous issues. Also, running 100K, it's hard. And so is launching a new 100K race in BC. And tonight in Vancouver, there's a documentary screening about a group who launched Alpenglow. It's a 100-kilometer trail running race. Running race in Valemont in the BC interior. You'll hear more about that. And right now, Rob Zimmerman is here with some local news. Rob?
1: Gloria, a new poll from the Angus Reid Institute after the snap election call shows 43% of respondents say they would vote for the Conservatives compared to 35% for the NDP. The District of Tumbler Ridge says Halloween fireworks won't be held this year out of concern for those affected by February's mass shooting. And there's no Wi-Fi or working phone lines at Burnaby schools this week after what the district describes as a cyber incident. More local news coming up at the bottom of the hour.
0: That's going to be strange.
1: Very strange.
0: When you think about how reliant people have become on just being connected.
1: The newsroom would be in big trouble without Wi-Fi.
0: We would be in big trouble. Yeah. Okay, we'll keep our eye on that. Rob, thank you very much for that. And things are picking up out on the roads as well. Steve Jung, I imagine that the rain isn't helping.
2: We are getting reports now of a crash in Vancouver. This is on Kingsway at Welwyn Street, a spot between Knight Street and Victoria Drive. Reports are saying two lanes have been closed in the eastbound direction and one lane westbound has also been blocked. In Delta, reports of a crash southbound on Highway 91 at 64th Avenue. This is partially blocking the right lane. Looks like we've got some heavier traffic in the area too. And in Surrey, a crash on 128th Street and 86th Avenue. This is affecting the northbound right lane. We'll have more on the roads coming up in about 10 minutes.
0: Okay, thank you. And again, I was sort of alluding to the fact maybe the weather and the traffic issues are connected because, yeah, we've got clouds and showers across the region, and that's going to continue. Light rain off and on into the evening. Tomorrow, a cloudy day again with periods of rain, and temperatures today and tomorrow around that 14-degree mark. But it's going to be short-lived, back to mainly sunny skies for Saturday and for Sunday, and we're looking at temperatures 3 or 4 degrees warmer for the weekend. 7 minutes past 5 o'clock right now, and Indigenous issues have been at the forefront of BC politics this year, including debates over the role and scope of DRIPA. DRIPA as in the Declaration on the Rights of Indigenous Peoples Act. And there's confusion about how Indigenous land rights can have an impact on property owners in this province. So as provincial election campaigns kick off this week, how will these issues play out? Joining us for that discussion is Terry Teagy, the regional chief of the BC Assembly of First Nations. A very good afternoon to you.
3: Good afternoon.
0: You know, I'd like to hear your reaction to the provincial election call this week. What do you think?
3: I think it's a bit of a gamble in terms of David Eby's decision to move ahead with an election, especially considering I think he was trying to take an advantage of the Conservatives' leadership, or lack of leadership, if you will, with Carolyn Findlay. And certainly perhaps we've seen the Conservatives reconstruct themselves, and perhaps he has his work cut out for him to seek another, perhaps government leading.

0: the legislature and government. So it's I suppose a real crapshoot, when it comes to provincial politics here in British Columbia.
1: Okay. Well, we did hear from David Eby earlier this week. He said his party is going to support the Prime Minister's national building vision. What would be your message to David Eby when it comes to major projects in this province?
0: Well, I think the way forward is really within the Declaration of Rights of Indigenous Peoples Act with free, prior, and informed consent. The legislation has been law since 2019, and we've already seen some good progress in terms of section what is called Section 6 and 7 agreements with projects such as mining projects in Tahltan Territory. The transmission line is, I would argue, is DRIPA compliant. So there's projects out there that are already in the works and are following the DRIPA law. So I think it's important for the likes of David Eby or any new leader, or perhaps even Mark Carney with his real mandate to develop projects out there, is to, if you want to get some projects done. I think it needs to be DRIPA compliant, or in terms of the federal government, United Nations Declaration Act compliant.
1: Well, David Eby,

0: you know, flip-flopped on Drippa to a certain extent this year. Are you expecting him to take a stronger stance here on the legislation during this campaign?
1: I think it was a real misstep in terms of flip-flopping. I think it was premature to determine that the Drippa needed any amendments or repeal. Many of our leadership for First Nations across this province have stayed the same, that we don't agree with any amendments to the declaration. We believe that nothing is wrong with the declaration, and perhaps it builds on a positive relationship with the provincial government. So in terms of moving forward, I think that's the best way. I certainly hope that there's a commitment from all parties to live up to the Declaration of Rights of Indigenous Peoples Act and perhaps, you know, build relations with First Nations, considering that what we're seeing and what we're hearing because of, you know, some of the issues that was identified, such as the issue of private property in the Cowichan case or the Etisalat Kakatla case in terms of mining, is that the best way forward is in with partnerships with First Nations and living up to the declaration. I think it's, you know, really identified as a minimum human rights standard to recognize Indigenous people's ability to make decisions on their own affairs.
0: Now, what's your read on the BC Conservative stance on this? I mean, we know that they have been divided recently on what reconciliation should look like. So what would be your message to their new leader, Lorne Dirksen, as he works right now to reunite that caucus?
1: I think as we've right now, coming right out of the gate, we've already heard that he would repeal the declaration. And definitely we heard that from majority of the right parties, the center party. I'm not sure what their position is on it. The one BC party is certainly, you know, very far right and would repeal the DRIPA. So I think it is, you know, then what is the way forward? Because without the declaration, we go back to the same old relationship, a very acrimonious relationship where we would see, you know, perhaps legal battles in court or we would see a public discourse with protests. So I would ask, you know, well, if you don't have the declaration, then what is your relationship with

0: to all the leaders of the parties. I do have an AGM coming up in October, and certainly hope that they do attend. And further to that, we do have in Ottawa a meeting coming up with the First Minister, so with Prime Minister Carney and all the premiers from the territories and the provinces, to perhaps deal with some of these issues regionally and more importantly, nationally, especially with the advent of Bill C-5 and more locally here with recently over a year ago, Bill 14 and 15 to fast track projects. And certainly that can't happen without First Nations say.
1: Okay, so conversations with all levels of government are in the offing. Is that what I'm hearing?
0: Yeah, certainly, because, you know, how many of these provinces, including David Eby, are reacting is in unison with the Prime Minister in reaction to, you know, the issues that many British Columbians are feeling right now with the cost of living, increasing prices, the ongoing tariff war, the trade relations with the Trump administration. And really, that's the reaction to all those issues. And then how can we deal with it? Certainly, First Nations weren't asked to be part of the solution because of, you know, our involvement or non-involvement with Bill C-5 and Bill 14-15. I think there's a real opportunity here to perhaps fix some of these issues and perhaps we'll have a better understanding or perhaps a better way forward in terms of how development occurs here in this province and in this country.
1: Okay, well, we look forward to following just how these conversations develop. Terry Teagee, we appreciate your time. Thank you.
0: You're welcome.
1: That's Terry Teagee, the regional chief of the BC Assembly of First Nations. 15 minutes past 5 o'clock. 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Steve Jung has the latest traffic.
2: We're currently dealing with a crash in Vancouver. This is on Kingsway at Welwyn Street, a spot between Knight Street and Victoria Drive. Two lanes have been closed in the eastbound direction, and it sounds like one lane westbound has been closed as well. In Delta, we have reports of a crash southbound on Highway 91 at 64th Avenue, partially blocking the right lane. But those earlier reports of a crash in Surrey, 128th Street and 86th Avenue, that has now actually been cleared, and traffic is starting to move along a little bit better, but still remains quite heavy on our local roads at some of the usual trouble spots around our region. The Cassiar Tunnel eastbound and westbound, as well as eastbound traffic on Highway 1 coming down from the North Shore, very heavily congested at this time, as well as northbound at the south end of the Massey Tunnel because of counterflow. And it looks like some volume this afternoon is still causing some trouble northbound on Highway 91, just at the south end of the Alex Fraser. We'll have more coming up in just a few minutes.
1: Okay, thank you very much for that, Steve. Hey, Orville Peck has a new album out this month. It's called Mule, and he's calling it an honest account of his journey through addiction and recovery. And this track is about learning to set boundaries. This is called Run Out of Road.

0: Canadian country artist Orville Peck with his latest single. It's called Run Out of Road. You are listening to On the Coast on CBC Radio 1. Are you a runner? Well, Vancouver is home to one of Canada's most famous runners. Gary Robbins made several attempts to finish the 160-kilometer Barkley Marathons in Tennessee. We spoke to him on the show back in 2020. Though he never finished that, he did help launch Alpenglow. That's a 100K trail running race in Valemount in the BC interior. And that is the subject of a recent documentary that's screening twice in Vancouver tonight. And it's called The Second Ascent, an ultra trail running story. And joining us in studio right now is Jeff Langford, co-founder of Coast Mountain Trail Running. He is featured in the film. Hello there, Jeff. Nice to have you here.
1: Hi, Gloria. Thanks for having me.
0: Okay. I know we're waiting for Megan Robinson to join us as well. Oh, Megan has just joined us in the studio. Sit down, Megan. I'm really glad you're able to join us. Megan is the director of the film, and she also happens to work at CBC for the National.
2: I absolutely do. Hi, Gloria.
0: How are you?
2: I'm well.
0: So you had a little bit of a mad dash to the, yeah.
2: Nothing
0: really
2: like
0: slow going out there?
2: Went for a little run before we got here, you know.
0: Okay, that's how it worked. Okay, Megan, I'm going to put you on the spot here. Why did you want to make this film?
2: It's a great question, Gloria. So for those of you not familiar with the Squamish 50, it feels like a trail running festival in August that CMTR puts on. And it's a really fun weekend. And I was volunteering in 2023. On a Friday night in a hotel room, picking up all the gear that I needed. And I had an out-of-body experience. I felt like I was in a situation room, to be honest with you. All of the CMTR volunteers, Jeff, Gary, were kind of over this trail map. Radios were going off. Everything was happening, and they were planning everything that was going to happen for the weekend. And across the hall, all of the runners, hundreds of them, were picking up their bibs and their race kits. And they had no idea what was happening in this room. And I thought to myself, how cool would it be if they saw all of the things that were happening behind the scenes to make sure that they could have the best day on the trail possible? And then everything happened with the Whistler Alpine Meadows race, which is in the film. After a lot of years of hard work, these guys lost their permits. And I knew that wherever they ended up next would have been a really good story. And so I pitched it. And originally, Gary wasn't so keen on the idea. You know, he had declined dozens of filmmakers the opportunity to do so. But we went for a chat, and eventually he said yes, because I think he realized that the story for me was about the community. And that's the story we told.
0: I see. Okay, now, Jeff, you're not just a race organizer. You're a runner yourself. So what does the Alpenglow 100 mean to you?
1: I'm a runner, yes, more of a casual runner. My business partner Gary has quite the, you know, accomplished background in the sport. But yeah, Alpenglow for us was, as Megan alluded to, we had spent about 5 years building up this event in Whistler that was growing. It was becoming one of the largest in North America. It had, you know, beautiful alpine trail experiences, but through various things that, you know, we're not going to talk about today, that event did not continue. And so we wanted to recreate that experience somewhere in a similar environment. And we had connections in Valemount, and we knew the area and the incredible trail networks they've built there, the community that is, I'd want to say, almost unmatched in this province. It's such an incredible, supportive, energetic community. It just seemed like the perfect place to try this again, even though, you know, it's quite a long ways from our base of runners here in the Lower Mainland. And so we put something together, and it just clicked.
0: Okay, it just clicked. How smooth.

0: was that journey? You make it sound easy, but I'm getting the sense that it probably wasn't.
1: You know, actually, a lot of the basis of this film is exactly as Megan was talking about, behind the scenes, and we try to keep that curtain closed as much as we can so the runners can just come and have a good experience. But there is always so many challenges and insurmountable odds and things to get that race to the start line, to use a cliche phrase.
0: Sure, we're with you.
1: But we ended up finding in this community, they were so engaged in the idea and supportive that a lot of the usual barriers and challenges and extended timelines, it can take sometimes 2+ years to get a single permit, and we often need 10 or more for a race. But this community just seemed to want to like thread the needle for us and help make things happen. And so it was really a relief in many ways. It was refreshing from what we've been used to over the last 15 years.
0: A whole lot of cooperation and goodwill by the sounds of things. And Megan, what was this like for you? You had a front row seat to all of this.
2: Yeah, I mean, I think it's a really, Jeff is underselling it vastly, honestly, Gloria. Coast Mountain Trail Running is a globally recognized race brand and trail running series. And I think for a lot of people, they don't really understand all of the things that goes on into making this. And this is so different than all of the work that I do outside of this film. And so for me, it was such a treat because I am a trail runner, and a lot of my friends are trail runners as well. And to be able to have a front row seat, to be witness to not only CMTR rebuilding after something really awful, you know, when Whistler Alpine Meadows was no longer on their docket, the top trail runners in the world were mad. It made headlines. We had a story at CBC about it. And there was a lot of support for CMTR. And at the same time, there was this parallel storyline about Vail Mount really wanting to rebrand themselves as an outdoor recreation destination. And so to have kind of these two portraits of two very different communities embracing one another at the exact same time, my goodness, I feel like I made 10 new best friends everywhere I went. And I have this really unique perspective on trail running now. And I think, you know, people get to meet Jeff. You know, Jeff is, you know, behind the scenes a lot of the time, and now they know you and they're coming up to you and saying thanks for doing all the hard work.
1: Yes, my anonymity has been blown.
0: Tell me about the premiere in Vail Mount. What was that like?
2: A community screening. Oh my gosh. It was special. The whole community rolled out. The mayor, Owen Torgensen, he is no stranger to media. Vail Mount opened its arms to people when the Jasper wildfires happened. And I think they were really looking to just bring new people in. And so they embraced not only Alpenglow, but me and this movie. And they were willing to just put themselves out there. And it was wonderful. You guys got to see it twice in two different settings. We had two sold out community screenings. There was about 360 people total that watched it.
1: Yep.
2: I felt like I walked through the crowd like a pro wrestler to a standing ovation. It was great.
0: Slow motion. You're just
2: so
0: reliving
2: cool.
0: that moment.
2: Producer Bronwyn got it all on camcorder for me. It was great. But what was that like for you, Jeff?
1: Those two showings, it was, you know, it reflected the energy that we found from that community. We did one showing that was just for the community, and one was mostly for our volunteers. And both of them, as you're saying, it's, you know, packed rooms and full of energy and so enthused to just see their community represented in that way and being featured as such a trail destination.
2: I will
1: it was great.
2: The mayor sent me a message on Instagram this week, and he was like, Vancouver's got nothing on Vail Mount. Thanks, Owen.
0: What's in this documentary, Megan, for someone who might not be a runner yet?
2: Yeah, absolutely. Really, I think it's a lesson in, you might spend a lot of time and energy building something, but that might get taken away from you. And so you can build back better, but reinvention requires community. And it requires people to trust one another and really be passionate about the thing that you're doing. And whether that's a race or that's a village reinventing itself or it's a personal life story, I think, you know, these two parallel storylines within this film, for me, really exemplify that. Reinvention is possible, but it takes people.
0: Hey, it's really great to have you both here. And Megan, I'm glad you made it in
2: time.
0: Thank
2: you so much.
0: Just right down to the wire. I love that. Megan Robinson is the

0: director of the Second Ascent, an ultra trail running story. Jeff Langford is co-founder of Coast Mountain Trail Running, also featured in that film. It's screening twice tonight at the VIF Center, 7 o'clock, and again at 8:30. Right now, before we get to the 5:30 news, Steve Jung, where are we at with traffic?
1: Reports now of a crash in Surrey. This is at 100th Avenue and 150th Street, impacting all directions. We have reports of a crash in Vancouver, Kingsway at Welwyn Street. This is at a spot between Knight Street and Victoria Drive. We're seeing two lanes blocked eastbound, one lane blocked westbound. And in Delta, a crash at on Highway 91 southbound at 64th Avenue, partially blocking the right lane. Lots of heavy delays following that one. We'll have more on the roads coming up after the news.
0: Thank you very much for that. And we've got rain in the forecast. Wow, haven't heard that for a while. Rain this evening. Temperatures only around 14 degrees is our high today. Tomorrow, clouds and periods of rain again, but we're back to a mostly sunny forecast for the weekend. Coming up, we're going to catch up with two Vancouverites documenting their cross-country road trip. Stay with us.
2: This is CBC News from Vancouver. I'm Robert Zimmerman at the top of the news. A new poll from the Angus Reid Institute shows the BC Conservatives have an early lead over the NDP. The preliminary poll shows 43% of respondents say they would vote for the Conservatives, compared to 35% for the NDP. Shachi Curl is the president of the Angus Reid Institute, says two-thirds of British Columbians say it was too soon to call another provincial election.
3: There were already a lot of underlying indicators of unhappiness with this government's performance, and now how dare you go to the polls? Usually, politicians call elections when they perceive winning conditions. As recently as 9 days ago, the NDP was holding a 4-point lead over the Conservatives.
2: The poll shows 65% of the province say David Eby has put his own interests ahead of the province when calling the snap election 2 years ahead of schedule. Well, many British Columbians say they're not happy about going to the polls twice next month. And there's concern some voters may get confused. Amelia John has more.
4: Several callers have told CBC's BC Today they aren't looking forward to voting in municipal elections on October 17th, and then the provincial election just 1 week later.
5: EB should have at least waited until mid-November to call an election.
6: Very bad timing.
7: You know, my friends and I were unimpressed.
4: But not everyone agrees, with some arguing the dueling campaigns could educate people on different levels of government.
8: I don't think people know what the municipal government can do.
9: Actually, I'm rather pleased.
10: I am delighted that there is a provincial election.
4: Darren Nesbitt is a political science instructor at Douglas College and says there will be a lot of noise from overlapping campaigns.
11: You know, if we want strong local and provincial leadership, you know, we need to give each level of government a space so that voters can hear what's at stake for these different levels of government.
4: Nesbitt adds some municipal leaders are worried about potential confusion, with provincial issues drowning out local ones. Amelia John, CBC News, Vancouver.
2: The Burnaby School District has been victim to a cyber incident. Since Monday, Wi-Fi has been down at schools. As Michelle Gomez reports, some parents say it's been disruptive to students and are concerned their children's data has been compromised.
12: There's no Wi-Fi at Burnaby schools this week, and phone lines are down. A message from the superintendent addressed to families says it's due to a cyber incident. Megan Carver has two children at Burnaby Mountain Secondary. She says it's been difficult for them to get much schoolwork done.
13: You know, my daughter, who's in grade 8, is new to the school, and it's like really stressful, and everything's online now, right? So the kids are using Microsoft, and they're using Teams to follow their assignments.
12: Chester Wisniewski is a cybersecurity expert. He says some cyber criminals specifically target school districts this time of year.
14: September and October, the kids are back in school. We get back to work. We start doing things again. And it's a really disruptive time for a school to close. So I think the criminals recognize that it's extra leverage for them to maybe demand a ransom payment.
12: The school district said in a statement it's investigating the incident, but did not say when the network is expected to be running or what, if any, data was compromised. Michelle Gomez, CBC News, Burnaby.
2: The RCMP in Kelowna believe alcohol played a role in a crash on the Bennett Bridge Tuesday that left two people dead. Two other people were taken to the hospital with non-life threatening.

0: injuries. Police say one of the vehicles involved was going in the wrong direction. Nanaimo has taken the first steps to buy a public art installation to commemorate the city's three former Chinatowns. Lost Intersections is currently a temporary exhibit that will become part of the city's permanent collection. It was created by artist Jackie Wong. Imogene Lim is a professor emerita of Vancouver Island University.
1: I am very pleased to hear that Jackie Wong's Lost Intersections will be made permanent. I have always thought, as soon as I saw it, that it would be a great addition to public art, but also to mark the fact that Nanaimo had a vibrant Chinatown.
0: The price of the art installation is $15,000. The purchase still has to go to a regular council meeting for one last approval. And an overnight fire has devastated a popular roadside attraction in Sycamose. Jacqueline Gelino has the details.
2: Roosters at Dedutchman Dairy are still crowing, and Bianca Colonna, whose parents own the farm, says they're moving forward.
3: We could still maintain milking.
2: They still milked at 3:30 a.m., despite last night's devastating fire, which burned a barn, killing approximately 40 calves.
3: Where's my mom? All of her babies passed away last night.
2: She says the animals were like family. Each one had a name.
3: My four-year-old son hugged and kissed every calf.
2: Colonna says fire crews stopped the fire from spreading to the neighboring milk barn and the farm's dairy shop, a popular destination for locals and visitors.
3: They worked fast, very, very fast.
2: Mayor Colleen Anderson says the farm is a cornerstone of Sycamose and the community is mourning the loss.
4: Not just a business, but family, friends, community supporters, just a big part of Sycamose.
2: Jacqueline Gelino, CBC News, Sycamose.
0: And that's the CBC News from Vancouver. 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
5: Rob, thank you very much for that. And thanks so much for joining us here for On the Coast this afternoon, this wet and rainy afternoon here on the West Coast. We only got up to 14 degrees today. You're feeling a little bit of that fall chill in the air. More clouds and showers for tomorrow, and then we're back to a mostly sunny weekend ahead. Coming up, a Vancouver filmmaking couple have taken their 2003 Ford Focus across the country to meet with other clunker owners. We're going to talk to them about their production, Bye Bye Bertie. It's also been quite the roller coaster ride for the Blue Jays. They were officially eliminated from the playoffs. We'll hear more about that just ahead. Right now, though, out into traffic with Steve Jung.
6: Well, looks like we're in for what's going to be a pretty cold and wet and rainy end to the afternoon commute. We do have a crash in Vancouver on Kingsway at Welwyn Street. This is a spot between Knight Street and Victoria Drive. Two lanes currently closed in the eastbound direction, as well as reports the one lane in the westbound direction has also been impacted. There's a crash in Delta southbound on Highway 91 at 64th Avenue. It's partially blocking the right lane. This one's still coming, causing some delays for folks who are using the Alex Fraser Bridge, especially as they get off at the south end. Very heavy delays at this time. If you need an alternate route, if you want to get around that, you need to get into Delta and Surrey, you could consider using the Massey Tunnel instead. Still counterflow lane in effect, three lanes going southbound, and at this time really looking like just a little bit of volume southbound on 99 in Richmond. Stalawasem Bridge, also a possible alternate route. In Surrey, though, there's also this crash, 100th Avenue and 150th Street. It's impacting traffic in all directions. We'll have more on the roads coming up in about 10 minutes.
5: Steve, thank you very much. Okay, beater, clunker, rust bucket, whatever you call them, many of us own vehicles that probably should have been replaced years ago, but somehow, against all odds, they're still going strong. Well, there's a couple from Vancouver that's driving across the country in their 2003 Ford Focus named Gertie. And they're making a documentary about it.
7: 4,672 kilometers. That's how long of a drive it is from Vancouver to Montreal. Most people would think twice before going on such a long drive. They would make sure that their car maintenance is up to date. They'd make sure they have good camping equipment. But above all else, they would make sure that they actually have a reliable car to drive them across. My partner and I, we've talked about this extensively. We're going to buy a newer car, all-wheel drive with all the bells and whistles that would make us go across Canada.

0: we realized very quickly that we simply couldn't afford any of them. So as we sat there watching our dream of driving across Canada fade away in the distance, it hit us. Why not just do it in Gurney?
1: So that's a little bit from Bye Bye Gertie. It's sort of a documentary in the making. And yes, that was a little bit of Frank Sinatra singing I Did It My Way in the background. So now we have caught up with Lauren Cullen and Kat Roy in Thunder Bay. Hello, you two.
2: Hi there.
1: I'm so glad we caught you. Are you actually sitting in your car in Gertie right now?
2: We are. Yeah, that's why it's so dark in here.
1: It looks great. So, Kat, let's start with you. What can you tell us about Gertie and your experience with that vehicle?
2: Oh, God. Where can I start? Gertie is, I've referred to Gertie as our unwanted daughter sometimes. She's an old car, 2003 Ford Focus, as you said. She's a lovely champagne color, who some may call beige, but we prefer to call it champagne. And she's always gotten us where we needed to go. That's been my experience with Gertie. Even though sometimes she shakes and she makes a little odd noise, or more, maybe more than a little odd noise, some noises here and there. She's always gotten us through wherever we need to go. So that's my experience with her.
1: I see. So Lauren, okay, she gets you where you need to go. Why did you think she had to go to Montreal?
3: I think it's almost like trying to prove a point to myself and maybe to other people as well. I mean, like, I'm kind of the opposite of Kat, and I was a bit like, I don't trust this car. She's got at the time she had 263,000 kilometers on her. No way she can do this, but I think it was always a bit of a dream, like maybe a pipe dream at the time for me and Kat to kind of be able to do that journey across the country, and Kat's from Montreal, so we felt like that felt like a natural ending point. And I wanted to, I guess, prove to myself that the car that we had was good enough to do it, and also maybe to prove to other people that the same thing.
1: Are you surprised that Gertie's got you to Thunder Bay so far?
3: Extremely. I think last night we had a conversation about it, and I turned to Kat and I was like, I think I've had a bit of a change of heart about Gertie. Like, I was so doubtful for so long, and now I'm growing a bit more of an emotional attachment to her because she's gotten us this far.
1: I see. Okay, tell me more about the film project then. One thing is to take a road trip, and I know we had a lot of, you know, our listeners were talking about their road trips across the country over the summer, but why the film project, Kat?
2: You know what? I might let Lauren take over on this one because it's really all her.
1: Okay.
3: When I would tell people about Gertie and about, you know, the idea of driving her really far, I would find that people would like naturally tell me their stories about their own clunker cars. And it really like started like a really fun, engaging conversation, and it really helped me like connect with other people. And it made me kind of realize, I think there's a bit of a story to tell there. I mean, we live such rich lives with our vehicles. They kind of go everywhere with, they make us see parts of the world. They help us get to work. And especially these older cars, they have so much of this like a storied history, and the quirks of them are almost what makes them so fun and what helps like enable these stories. So I felt like I wanted to make a film to really capture that and honor these cars and share them with the world.
1: Lauren, I'd like to hear some of the stories that Gertie has brought you over the course of this trip so far.
3: Yeah, we spoke to someone called Rach in Calgary, and Rach has a car called Taz, which is a 2007 Dodge Turbo, Nitro. And Rach is telling me that only recently they were road tripping in BC and they got stuck with the car and a big piece of it came falling off, and they thought this car is never going to keep going, and yet it still got them. I think they broke down right before going to the ferry on the way back, but Rach was able to like fix the car herself and keep it going. And her family are like, why do you keep driving this car? And she's saying, well, because I've had so many memories in it. She's had it for 11 years, and she had her first kiss with her partner in this car, and it holds a really special place in her heart. And she was saying kind of similar like to us, but she was saying like, when the car is inevitably on its last legs, she wants to bring it to the demolition.

0: demolition derby and honor it in that way. that's one of the main stories.
1: Okay, you're collecting stories along the way, but what about your experience with Gertie? I mean, what have been some of the memorable stops along the way?
2: The memorable stops along the way have been the most unexpected one, in my opinion. You know, we get to see a side of Canada that not many people have the privilege of seeing. You know, it's those very small towns, you know, in Saskatchewan and Manitoba, where it's very quiet, but it's also very special to be able to have to drive to these places. And I've been through Canada a lot, flying, but never with driving. So this has made the memories with Gertie so much more, endearing and special, because I get to see these places from another angle, and it makes such a great adventure to tell.
1: I'm glad you added that, because I know you're a flight attendant, right? So of course you've crossed the country from the air, but yeah, quite a different experience from the ground. So, Lauren, the film is called Bye Bye Gertie. I mean, what were you planning to do with Gertie once you get to Montreal?
0: Well, the funny thing is, when we first started, in my head, I was like, she's not going to make it. She's going to be in bits by the time we get there, so we'll just scrap her. That's kind of where the idea came with saying Bye Bye Gertie. But I think along the way, we've had a bit of a change of heart. She's gone so strong so far. I mean, she's definitely given us some small issues

0: Well, we're going to do a few things. First thing one is actually it's going to be me and Kat's third anniversary, the day that we arrive. Fingers crossed we arrive on that day, okay. Which is pretty cool. The second one is that we're hoping we're going to, her final spot at the end of the journey, we wanted to be Mont-Royal, because we actually started the journey in Queen Elizabeth Park. So we wanted to kind of like show the two places very similar from two ends of the country. And then the third one is, you know, when people buy new boats and they have a big bottle of expensive champagne, and they like throw them on the side of the boat to sort of christen the boat.
1: Sure.
0: We kind of want to do that with Gertie.
1: You're Chris with the real champagne, and then probably tackle a trip back home. That's the plan?
0: Potentially. We'll see. Okay. I think once she gets there, we're going to figure out the next steps. But yeah, these are kind of the ideas that we have. Once she's there, we'll figure it out. But I think Gertie's going to stay in our lives.
1: So good to connect with you too. All the best on the rest of your travels and the trip home too. Lauren, Kat, all the best.
2: Thank you so much.
1: And an advance happy anniversary to you as well.
2: Oh, thank you.
0: Thank you so much.
1: That's Lauren Cullen and Kat Roy. They're a couple from Vancouver. They're making a film about people's love of their aging cars, collecting stories as they drive across the country in Gertie. Speaking of driving, Steve, what's going on the roads?
3: Oh, quite a few headaches, unfortunately, as we begin to wind things down this Thursday. We have a crash in Vancouver, Kingsway at Wellwind Street, a spot between Knight Street and Victoria Drive is where that crash happened. Two lanes blocked eastbound. Alex Fraser Bridge will come across these delays. If you need an alternate route, you could consider using the Massey Tunnel instead, or even potentially the Stalawasam Bridge. There are reports of a crash in Surrey now on Wally Boulevard at 101st Avenue, affecting northbound traffic, and a crash in Surrey, 100th Avenue and 150th Street. It's impacting traffic in all directions. One last look at the roads coming up in just a few minutes.
1: Okay then, Steve. Thank you.
4: Good afternoon, Gloria Makarenko, Stephen Quinn from the Early Edition here to tell you just a little bit about what's
3: in traffic in all directions. One last look at the roads coming up in just a few minutes.
1: Okay then, Steve. Thank you.
4: Good afternoon, Gloria Makarenko, Stephen Quinn from the Early Edition here to tell you just a little bit about what's coming up on the program tomorrow morning. It has been quite a week in BC politics. You may have noticed a party leader resigning, MLAs changing parties, a snap election call, and you know our On the Ledge panel will have a lot to say about it tomorrow morning. The CBC's Katie DeRosa will be here, along with Les Lane from the Times Colonist. And we are going to catch up with our Early Birds columnist, Khalid Boudreau. He is in the Redwoods of California, where he's working on a documentary. So we'll check in with him. That and much more tomorrow on the Early Edition. It all comes your way beginning at 5:30 a.m. right here on CBC Radio 1.
1: Stephen, thank you very much for that. And we've already got some listeners reacting to our chat about the cross-Canada journey in a so-called clunker. Jane just wrote in and said, my husband and I drove our 42-year-old Volkswagen Vanagon Westphalia all the way from Vancouver to Newfoundland and back last summer, 23,500 kilometers. Our elderly van is not a beater. We take good care of it, but it is old. Everyone we met wanted to talk to us about it. We had an absolutely fantastic trip. No film project, but lots of great photographs. Jane in Ladner, thanks very much for sharing that. Again, you can write to us about anything you hear on the show, on the coast at cbc.ca. Well, it has been a rough and rather frustrating ride for the Blue Jays and for the team's fans this season. And while the season is not over, the quest for the playoffs is done after the Jays lost both games of a doubleheader against the Baltimore Orioles yesterday.
5: Swing and a miss to finish the ball game.
6: And that'll do it. The Orioles beat the Blue Jays, and that will officially eliminate the Blue Jays from postseason contention here in 2026.
1: Okay, so for more on just what went wrong, what comes next, we have Ed Kleiman with us. Ed is a freelance sports journalist. Ed, hello there.
7: Hi, Gloria.
1: Are you hanging your head low today? I mean, what went wrong for the Jays this season?
7: I think the fact is, for Toronto to have lasted this long with this kind of season is actually a little bit surprising. I would have figured they'd have been eliminated a long time ago. When you consider everything that could have gone wrong, did go wrong for this team. Top of the list, injuries. I think if I look at every metric Major League Baseball produces when it comes to injuries, if Toronto is not at the very, very top, they're within the top two or three. It was just difficult for Toronto, whether it was pitchers or hitters, whether it was short-term injuries or long-term injuries, they were decimated. And then we had players who had everything go right for them last year, had everything go wrong. Vladimir Guerrero Jr.'s numbers this year are mind-bogglingly bad. I mean, for him to have his first home run at home in the middle of September, I don't think anyone had that on their bingo card back in April. And there were other players who fed off of that with bad years as well. Base running, that was a strength last year, a problem this year. Defense, that was stellar last year, was really bad this year. Team chemistry, that was so special last year, well, it was not good this year. You put all that together and you've got a team that went from a couple of outs from winning the World Series to probably by the end of this weekend, last in their division.
1: Oh my, so much for the momentum, huh?
7: Yeah, there was a little bit of a window there where people were getting their hopes up back end of August, start of September. But I would say this, in a 162-game, six-month season, even the worst teams, think Colorado Rockies, they're going to have a stretch that's decent, and Toronto had theirs. And I think all that did was give people a sense of false hope, because when that little run ended, it was right back to where they were beforehand and losing game after game after game to close out this season.
1: Yeah, still a little bit of salt in the wound too, huh? I mean, the star player, Vladimir Guerrero Jr., he made some comments recently about his $500 million contract, the expectations that come along with that. So take us through, what did he say and how did people react?
7: Yeah, half a billion grains of salt, I guess you could say, because you're talking about a guy who is the franchise among the most highly paid in all of baseball. And he gives an interview on the day that Toronto gets mathematically eliminated, saying, well, the reason I get paid those big bucks is not for what I'm going to do. It's based on what I did in the past. And technically that's true, because when a team takes a leap of faith on you, it's because they believe you're going to do something special in the future.

0: because you've done it in the past. But for fans to hear that from him at that time, talk about tone deaf, that has not gone over well. And he went even further than that. You know, he talked about the fan base and how there are some fans out there who support him through thick and thin, but there are plenty who are only with him when things are going well. And I'm thinking, are you kidding me? I mean, you want to talk about the most patient, supportive fan base? Imagine if this was Philadelphia. And he was getting his first home run of the season in the middle of September. You think he would have been getting a standing ovation from supportive fans like in Toronto? No way. They would have been cynically jeering him. So I'm really curious to see, should he play this weekend? What kind of reception is he going to get when he comes up to the plate?
1: Oh, yeah. It's going to be noteworthy no matter what. No matter what. Okay, so moving on. What do you think the Blue Jays need to focus on in the offseason?
0: Yeah, I mean, what we learned here is you can never have enough pitching. Through all those injuries, you take a look at the way the Dodgers manage injuries, they just load them up with arms. And so I think Toronto will look to do some free agent signings, maybe Freddie Peralta or Trevor Rogers. And then maybe a big splash with one or two possible of the big bats that are available out there, say a Suzuki with the Chicago Cubs. Who knows? Toronto, you know, proved last year in the offseason that they can make big, impactful free agent signings. But the big question mark will be the lockout, December the 1st. It looks like it's going to happen. And so will the Blue Jays and other teams rush to sign free agents as soon as the season's over, and you know, early, mid-November? Or will they say, well, everything could change with free agents. We don't know what the new collective bargaining agreement is going to be. So we're just going to sign nobody until the dust clears and everybody gets an agreement. I don't know what Toronto's going to do that way. So that's going to be interesting. I do know one thing. Vladimir Guerrero Jr. better get back to the batting cage month after month after month this offseason and get back to hitting again whenever the league starts playing again.
1: Well, and get back in the fans' good books, right?
0: You got it.
1: For next season. Ed, thank you so much for that.
0: Thanks, Gloria.
1: That's Ed Kleiman. He's a freelance sports journalist. And you're listening to On the Coast, and we just happen to have a Jays fan sitting here in the studio in the person of Rob Zimmerman.
2: Jays colors.
1: You are. You're in blue. What did you think? How this all unfolded? Like,
2: about Guerrero?
1: Well, Guerrero specifically, but where they're at, you know, overall.
2: Well, obviously it wasn't the season we all thought it would be after, you know, getting to Game 7 of the World Series.
1: Yeah.
2: But they did have, in their defense, they did have an incredible amount of injuries. But, yeah, obviously Guerrero was pretty bad.
1: Right.
2: Or very bad.
1: Well, a lot of people are pretty upset with him right now. Can he? All he needs is to win a few games and then he's back in everybody's good books.
2: Yeah,
1: is that
2: I don't
1: how
2: think
1: it works?
2: That was a big deal personally.
1: Okay.
2: I don't know. Like, the manager, John Schneider, defended him, right? And said that, you know, he obviously seems to care, right?
1: Yeah. Okay.
2: So,
1: okay.
2: I'm not too wound up about it.
1: Well,
2: I know
1: a
2: lot of fans.
1: No, that's refreshing to hear. I like that. And you've got some local news.
2: I sure
1: for
2: do,
1: us.
2: Gloria. Yes, a new poll from the Angus Reid Institute after the snap election call shows 43% of respondents say they would vote for the Conservatives compared to 35% for the NDP. The poll also shows 65% of respondents believe David Eby put his own interests ahead of the province. And a major fire at a well-known attraction in Sycamose has destroyed several buildings and left more than three dozen calves dead. D. Dutchman Dairy Farm includes a petting zoo and restaurant. I'll have another local news update in about half an hour.
1: Okay, then. Thank you very much. And Steve Jung, how are things looking on the roads right now? I don't think you're going to tie this one up with a nice bow.
3: Well, we still have a few things causing some issues as we begin to wrap things up, Gloria. There is still this crash in Vancouver. No updates yet. Kingsway at Wellwind Street. So this crash occurred at a spot between Knight Street and Victoria Drive on Kingsway. Two lanes are reportedly closed in the eastbound direction. We got reports that one of the lanes going in the westbound direction was also blocked by this. There's still this crash in Delta southbound on Highway 91 at 64th Avenue. That one's still causing some delays, though it looks like it started clearing just a little bit. We'll see if we can find out if there's anything that has really changed on that front. But still two crashes in Surrey. A crash on Wally Boulevard at 101st Avenue affecting northbound traffic, and a crash in Surrey, 100th Avenue and 150th Street. That's impacting traffic in all directions. And just circling back to that crash we were talking about in Delta, true to form, it does look like a few minutes ago that crash was indeed cleared. Those

0: delays are just kind of some of those lingering delays that we're seeing just as things really begin to wind down on the roads. Still seeing some heavier delays at the usual trouble spots, though, northbound on the Queensborough Bridge heading into New Westminster, and southbound delays on Oak Street and Granville Street, as well as westbound and eastbound on Southwest Marine Drive, as all of that feeds to the north end of the Arthur Lang. So busy on this Thursday afternoon. Be safe and have a great evening, everyone.
1: Thank you very much. I'm feeling for the people who are heading out to the concert at Malcolm Bowl tonight with rain in the forecast. That is unfortunate. I'm going to head to the opening of the interior design show that's happening over the weekend at the Trade and Convention Center, so it should be kind of fun.
0: Fun.
1: I'm going to redo the house. No, I'm not. I'm not going to redo the
0: house. But you could.
1: Tomorrow's Friday. I hope you will join us. Have a great evening.
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2: 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Your World Tonight is coming up next. Then in half an hour, it's As It Happens.
5: Hi, I'm Chris Howden. As Canada and Europe work to establish stronger ties, a member of European Parliament from Germany says the offer to make Canada an associate member of the EU isn't just daring. It could also be historic.
6: A line of decency has been crossed in our province. A line of decency of having an individual act in such a hateful and anti-Semitic attack is unacceptable.
7: Authorities in Belleville, Ontario, say the shooting at a local synagogue was indeed a hate-motivated attack, that the shooter intended to do much more and had the means to do it. Gasoline, ammunition, weapons. Police say the actions of two officers at the scene prevented what could have been a massive loss of life. Welcome to Your World Tonight. I'm Salima Shivji, also on the program.
8: The Prime Minister paused for several seconds, I'm talking pregnant pause, and took a deep breath and clearly was very closely reflecting on exactly the words he was going to use.
7: The words Mark Carney reportedly chose were extreme, risk, and responsibility. The question he was carefully answering came from the New York Times and was about the possibility of the U.S. military invading Canada. The PM's response, Canada has a responsibility to take the risk seriously. Police say the evidence is clear. The attack on a synagogue in Ontario on Sunday was a deliberate hate-motivated crime, specifically targeting the Jewish community. The gunman was fatally wounded in a shootout with officers outside the synagogue, a shootout that police say prevented mass casualties. Thomas Daigle has more on what police have revealed about the attack and a warning to our listeners. This story involves hateful language.
9: The Belleville Police Service can confirm that this was a hate-motivated crime.
10: Belleville Police Chief Murray Rod announcing what many had suspected. Sunday's gunfight near a synagogue was intended as an attack on Jewish worshippers, a rampage planned by a heavily armed lone gunman, stopped in his tracks by an officer posted outside.
9: The suspect had the means, the motive, and the mechanisms to cause a mass casualty and the destruction of the Jewish synagogue.
10: Rod says the shooter, former soldier Sean Ward, came equipped with multiple weapons and ammunition, plus gasoline and combustible material. At a news conference, police shared a 15-second video that they say highlights the gunman's motive. The police chief says the attacker can be heard shouting at the officer, "You're going to die for the Jews."
11: Oh my God, I'm recording it.
10: Investigators say they've seized electronic devices, but aren't revealing what more they've learned about Ward's radicalization. Police say the gunman initially drove by the synagogue and then returned to ambush the officer.
6: A horrible catastrophe in the making almost was fulfilled right here.
10: Michael Kirzner is Ontario's minister in charge of public safety.
6: We have to suffocate anti-Semitism. We have to understand that an attack on one is an attack on all.

Good evening. I'm Robert Zimmerman with the latest headlines from Vancouver. A new poll from the Angus Reid Institute after the snap election call shows 43% of respondents say they would vote for the Conservatives compared to 35% for the NDP. The poll also shows 65% of respondents in BC believe David Eby put his own interests ahead of the province. In Kelowna, the RCMP believe alcohol played a role in a crash on the Bennett Bridge Tuesday that left two people dead. Two other people were taken to the hospital with non-life-threatening injuries. Police say one of the vehicles involved was going in the wrong direction. And a major fire at a well-known attraction in Sycamose has destroyed several buildings and left more than three dozen calves dead. D. Dutchman Dairy includes a petting zoo and restaurant. The business says the fire broke out at around 1 o'clock this morning and destroyed three structures, including a barn housing about 40 calves. And now the forecast on the north coast, mainly sunny tomorrow with a high of 13, highs around 6 with rain in the Peace. In the central interior, periods of rain with a high of 8, highs from 15 to 18 with rain in the West Kootenay, a chance of showers in the East Kootenay. In the southern

0: Just weeks before a provincial election in Quebec, Amnesty International is accusing one of the parties of breaking international law. According to the Amnesty report, at least five people associated with the Parti Québécois filed complaints against a psychiatrist who'd criticized the party on social media. Ultimately, the regulatory body for physicians in the province dismissed those complaints, but the report finds that they demonstrated a pattern of harassment and violated the psychiatrist's rights. Marie-Ève Cotin is the psychiatrist in question. She's also a professor at the Université de Montréal. We reached her in Lanaudière, Quebec.
1: Dr. Cotin, what are your thoughts now that this Amnesty International

0: Osei with 24 hours.
1: We're going to take a short break. When we return, hip-hop artist Hawaya Mighty didn't expect to need heart surgery in her early 30s, but she did. She'll join us to talk about that, along with the surgeon who performed her life-saving operation.
0: And a museum owner in Brooklyn tells us about acquiring a collection of art made from human hair. She contends that that is not as creepy as it sounds.

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1: Friday on the early edition, it has been quite a week in BC politics, with one party leader resigning, MLAs changing parties, and a snap election call. And you know our On the Ledge panel will have a lot to say about it. The CBC's Katie DeRosa and Les Lane of The Times Colonist will be here. And we'll catch up with our early bird columnist, Khalid Boudreau, in the Redwoods of California, where he's working on a documentary. That's tomorrow on the early edition, beginning at 5:30 a.m. on CBC Radio 1.
0: The CBC News is next. Coming up in an hour, it's Ideas with Nahla Ayed.
2: French scientist Jean-Baptiste Lamarck is widely known for his totally wrong ideas about giraffes. Why it might be redemption time for the French forerunner of Darwin, coming up on Ideas.
3: From CBC News, the world this hour, I'm Neil Kumar. The Prime Minister calls it an extreme tail risk, but Mark Carney admits Canada has examined how it would respond in the unlikely event of a U.S. invasion. He made the comments in an interview with the New York Times. Evan Dyer has more on what Carney said.
4: It's a low probability event, but one that is nonetheless so catastrophic in nature that you have to take it into consideration. And in fact, in Mark Carney's comments to the Times, he did say that it would be irresponsible not to prepare for. And this is a change from earlier.

0: others. And I think, you know, I will put this in kind of simple terms. Darwin was a Lamarckian in a couple of very important ways. One, he adopted the idea of transformation of living forms, which was a Lamarckian idea. And two, he believed that living organisms had agency. They shaped the course of evolution by their behaviors. So, for example, he believed in what we now call the inheritance of acquired characteristics, which Darwin called the inherited effects of use and disuse. That's, you know, Lamarck's idea of the giraffe, right?
1: The
0: stretching
1: giraffe.
0: Its neck.
1: Yeah.
0: Darwin had that. He included that in every edition of The Origin of Species. It's in everything he ever wrote. He never questioned what he called the inherited effects of use and disuse. And the reason I emphasize that is that nowadays people insist that Darwin rejected that Lamarckian idea. Mm-hmm. That's because Darwin's interpreters, after he died, insisted on this kind of false dichotomy between Darwin and Lamarck, for reasons that I think are interesting, political reasons that I think are interesting that we can get into. But it's not true to Darwin himself.
1: Yeah.
0: And the other thing, his theory of sexual selection is very much about animal agency and evolution. His idea was that animals shape the development of the transformation of their species by choosing mates according to their own standards of beauty and their own preferences. I mean, those are Darwin's words. So, so that's an exertion of agency.
1: That's creative agency.
0: Absolutely. Yeah.
1: At what point does Lamarck definitively and his theories kind of fall out of favor, or as you said, ridiculed? If indeed Charles Darwin himself believed in them, when did they become discredited?
0: Yeah. Well, I think, you know, already in Lamarck's lifetime, he was embattled. So I've mentioned already Georges Cuvier, the paleontologist, comparative anatomist, who was Lamarck's colleague and his nemesis. When I was writing the book, I came to sort of hear the Darth Vader theme when Cuvier would come on the scene because he was so much the villain. And you know, Cuvier did very, very important work in comparative anatomy. He established the reality of extinctions. But he was a devout Lutheran. He categorically rejected the idea of transformation of living forms. He believed that organisms are designed by a divine creator and they retain the form that they received at creation until extinction, and then they're replaced by new acts of creation. So a purely passive model of what an organism is. And Lamarck and Cuvier had sort of opposite ideas. Lamarck said that behaviors produce structures, and Cuvier said structures produce the behaviors. The animal behaves as it was designed to behave. Hmm. So he wrote this very disparaging so-called eulogy of Lamarck, in which he said basically Lamarck's ideas are poetry, not science. And that kind of set the tone for I should add also that Cuvier was one of Napoleon's most trusted scientific advisors, and Napoleon also kind of developed a scorn for Lamarck and famously humiliated him when Lamarck tried to present his magnum opus, the zoological philosophy, to Napoleon in 1809. Napoleon kind of spurned him and humiliated him. And, you know, I think the way I understand that, partly I think Napoleon was influenced by Cuvier and his other kind of members of his scientific inner circle who rejected Lamarck's ideas. But partly I think also the idea of a kind of distribution of creative agency all throughout the living world was really not what an autocrat like Napoleon was after. He wanted to impose an order on the world, not to study its self-creations and transformations.
1: Yeah. What about now? How well regarded is the idea that animals and humans, for that matter, have any control over their own evolution?
0: That is partly what got me so interested in Lamarck, is that I think that some of his ideas have been returning to mainstream science in the last couple generations in really exciting ways. So, you know, I end the book with this really maybe polemical sentence: Lamarck was right, after having gone through the ways in which current science has been returning to some of his ideas. And I think it's important to be really clear what I mean when I say that someone who died in 1829 was right. He didn't know anything about genetics, of course. You know, there's a lot of science he didn't know. But what I mean is that he was right that living organisms have evolutionary agency, that their actions and

0: epigenetics is at most Lamarckism light, very light, close quote. That's what he says. Yeah. And then he ends kind of with this very blunt line at the end saying, Erskine ends the power of life with the conclusion Lamarck was right. Nope, he wasn't, and neither is she.
1: Yes.
0: How do you respond to that kind of criticism, that for, specifically that epigenetics or any other modern way of looking at genetics doesn't redeem Lamarck?
1: Yes. Okay. Well, thank you for that question. You know, I'm grateful for that kind of review because I was trying to be, let's see, I was trying to start a conversation and I'm grateful when people respond, right? I want, if people just sort of, ignore your attempts to provoke them, then that's disappointing. So I'm happy, that he responded. Let me address, first of all, the question of epigenetics. I mean, I think, the important point about epigenetics, as I understand it, is that it influences the course of natural selection, and therefore it influences genetic evolution as well, right? So it's not that the

0: connected with, as Lamarck said in his last book, right, the idea that the living world is sort of raw material to be shaped and how we want to our own advantage, you know, has been associated with a couple centuries of environmental destruction and kind of plunder. And so I think there's been an important politics to the promulgation of a passive model of living beings.
1: Lamarck, who witnessed the Industrial Revolution firsthand, warned of this. In his last work, The Analytical System of Human Knowledge, written in 1820 when Lamarck was infirm, blind, and dismissed and ridiculed by most of

0: tell me if you've had this experience or you know someone who's had this experience. You're a kid, you feel a little like an outsider, like no one understands you. So you join something like, I don't know, a community group, a church, a sports team, maybe band or choir or theater. And all of a sudden, for the very first time, you're surrounded by people that get you. Can I be honest? That's certainly what happened to me. And it certainly happened to the actor and filmmaker Jesse Eisenberg. And his film that we're going to talk about today is kind of about that. I mean, it's kind of about that because it's also a movie that makes you ask some pretty small, light questions to yourself. Like, I don't know, should art strive to tell the truth or entertain? Does wearing a mask help us discover our real selves? Is musical theater the cringiest of all art forms? What I'm talking about is this excellent new movie from Jesse Eisenberg. It's called The Debut. He wrote and directed it. It stars Julianne Moore as a shy housewife who gets a role as an actor in a small community theater show. Also, Paul Giamatti's in it. He plays this, like, tyrant theater director who pushes her to her absolute max. And yeah, Jesse Eisenberg, if you recognize that name, he's had a pretty long and successful career in acting. Thanks mainly, he's well known to his portrayal of Mark Zuckerberg in the movie The Social Network. He's also an Academy Award nominee. He got nominated last year for A Real Pain. But back to what I was saying, Jesse will tell you that none of these amazing things that have happened to him in his life would have happened if he hadn't found community theater as a kid. In fact, he has said community theater saved his life. So I was happy to have Jesse Eisenberg in the Q studio to talk about that. But before you listen, I need you to know what I was faced with when Jesse Eisenberg sat down in front of me, this esteemed American actor, writer, and director wearing a Swiss Chalet baseball cap.
1: How are you? How you doing?
2: I'm great. Thank you so much, Tom. Thanks for having me.
0: It's so beautiful. I really love this movie.
2: Thank you so much.
0: Where did you get your Swiss Chalet hat?
2: I got it from a previous interview. Now, I wear a hat every day of my life that is the exact same color.
0: Yeah, because I was expecting you. It's an Indiana University hat.
2: Very
0: right?
2: Good, Tom. Yes.
0: Come on.
2: And this was given to me as like a kind of local replacement.
0: I was expecting the IU hat.
2: Yes.
0: Have you been to Swiss Chalet?
2: I don't know what it is.
0: Oh, well, let me tell you.
2: Please.
0: It is a chicken restaurant.
2: That I heard.
0: And

0: because you think, God, this is so unimportant and irrelevant in my life. So stuff like that. And then I would get so anxious about the doing of the shows because I was so scared because I took it so seriously. And so, like, God, I was in this show when I was 12 years old, and it was like a musical review, and the show was done at 10:30 in the morning on, 11th Avenue in New York City. And I would wake up at 6 in the morning, and I would go downstairs to the basement, and I had a lineup of songs on a dictaphone that I recorded off of a tape player, where I would just sing the songs starting at 6 o'clock, so my voice would be ready for this 10:30 performance in New York. And like, it was the thing that scared me more than anything. But it's because I cared so much about it. And then there were other kids in the show, and they just rolled up, and they were fine and everything. So it was like I noticed that this was somehow very of outsized importance to me, but it was tormenting me.
1: So then you had this. You must have had this on your mind for a while, to have this kind of story about an actor who is terrified. It's driving her crazy, but also she needs it, and it's giving her everything.
0: Exactly. And it's a little hard for me to come up with. If I could make movies like this for my whole life, I would. And by this, I mean this kind of like weird, like tonal tightrope where it's like it's absurdly funny but emotionally very kind of raw. And it's just hard to come up with a plot that can serve those two things. And so when I was like thinking about stuff that's happened to me and in my life and what I care about, something about just musical theater is immediately funny and absurd, and you could imagine what the jokes would be. But then having center it on a person who is killing herself to do a good job is raw and emotional.
1: So can I tell you from my experience doing this job, and I know you've done a lot of work yourself, like, haven't you found that the people who are really, really good at the job, or maybe this is just something I say to be a balm on my own soul.
0: No, it's true.
1: Are the people who are waking up 6 in the morning anxious and stressed out, they're not the people showing up whatever?
0: Not only is it true, but like, I'll give you two really interesting examples, and forgive the name drops, but it's relevant.
1: Hey,
0: but
1: Pat Sajak.
0: Yeah. You know, Uncle Pat always said, you read that alphabet every day before you go outside. You do it backwards and forwards. And Pat knew it from Z to A. And I think that's what made Pat. I did a play with Al Pacino, and he didn't want to do the play. All he wanted to do was rehearse. So we rehearsed for like 8 weeks, and then we did like 20 shows. And he just wanted to rehearse. He just wanted to do the work. He did not want to get the praise and the applause. No. And then the first play I wrote when I was young ended up starting Vanessa Redgrave, one of the great, grand dames of theater and film. And Vanessa, we were doing it in a 198-seat theater at the Cherry Lane Theater in New York, and Vanessa Redgrave, this grand dame of the world, showed up 4 hours before every performance with a rotisserie chicken, maybe from Swiss Chalet,
1: hey, come on.
0: And just picked at the chicken nervously, going through her script. Again, this was a person who had won every single award, and she was doing

0: Z and Hard Knock Life. You've been hearing my conversation with Jesse Eisenberg. Coming up in just a couple of minutes on Q, you're going to hear from, I mentioned this earlier, for my money, one of the best songwriters in this country right now, Mariel Buckley. If you haven't heard her before, stick around. She's coming up in just a couple of minutes. But right now, you're in the middle of my conversation with Jesse Eisenberg, writer and director, and just for a couple of seconds, actor in the new film, The Debut. We've been talking about Jesse's history with community theater and how being part of that circle saved his life at a time when his mental health was really suffering, which is not unlike the thing that happens to the lead character in The Debut, played by Julianne Moore. She's a desperate housewife who feels invisible at home and in the outside world. So her name is Mona, and she finds a much-needed connection when she joins a community theater group whose fellow players embrace her fully, making her feel seen for maybe the first time in her life. But it's the theater director, played by Paul Giamatti, who really pushes Mona to look deep within herself, to maybe even see her true self for the first time. And then what happens is pretty wild. Mona becomes so obsessed with finding the truth in her art that, hijinks prevail. That is something Jesse thinks about a lot, though, the idea of truth in acting, and we get into that coming up. But I wanted to ask Jesse Eisenberg about this thing that I had heard about, this pretty ambitious musical project that has nothing to do with this movie that he once took on. I read that you once wrote lyrics for every national anthem for fun.
1: Yeah.
0: Do you remember Canada?
1: Oh, God, Canada. No, I don't. I basically didn't do this for fun. I did this to try to impress my wife because she was worldly and I was sheltered. And when we started dating, she was like, oh, yeah, we should go to Venezuela. And I'm like, what is Venezuela? And then I came back from Venezuela knowing everything about Venezuela. And so, to impress her, I started writing the national anthem. So what I would do is just, read the BBC profile website of a country, and they have the national anthem but without the lyrics. And then so I would just, read it and then kind of, riff on it and then find rhymes. But, God, what would be the Canada one?
0: You don't remember it?
1: I don't remember it.
0: That's okay.
1: Thank
0: Sorry.
1: You.
0: It was a bit of a, I'm not going to make you try and figure it out.
1: Oh, thanks. I could do something. You know, it doesn't take that long. It's like a minute and a half.
0: I probably shouldn't end on a heady question. I got two options. I got the fun ending or the heady ending.
1: Sure.
0: I think I'm going to do the heady ending.
1: Okay, maybe I'll give it some fun in my answer.
0: Okay, thank you.
1: Yeah.
0: One of the things the movie made me think about is something that's been on my mind a lot, which is should we be aspiring to truth in an actor's performance? I have a lot of actors. I don't know anything about acting, and I spend a lot of time talking to actors about their performances, and they often say, I'm trying to find the deep truth of any given moment. Mm-hmm. I talked to an actor the other day, a very famous actor, who said that she employs an honesty coach who at any moment she can go to that and say, does that seem honest to you? I was blown away.
1: Well,
0: I also like old movies.

0: Though I was reading, I figured obsessive with country music forever. I will say this record, for being a great country record and songwriter record, weirdly an indie rock record at the same time. Was that intentional?
1: Yeah, like I very intentionally kind of touch on country every record. The pedal steel will always be on everything I do.
0: Yeah.
1: But I'll weave in and out of different genres as well.
0: Yeah, the record that made me fall in love with your music was the last one, which was almost like a synth post-punk record alongside a country record. I don't even know if I have a question here, but like, is this intentional in your own mind? Like, I want to explore these other genres and get country music in there?
1: Totally.

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1: Friday on the early edition, it has been quite a week in BC politics, with one party leader resigning, MLAs changing parties, and a snap election call. And you know our On the Ledge panel will have a lot to say about it. The CBC's Katie DeRosa and Les Lane of the Times columnist will be here. And we'll catch up with our early bird columnist, Khalid Boudreau, in the Redwoods of California, where he's working on a documentary. That's tomorrow on the early edition, beginning at 5:30 a.m. on CBC Radio 1.
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2: When she was young, Vienna Luke was sexually assaulted by someone she trusted. Years later, she became an undercover RCMP officer to get a confession from the man who assaulted her. Vienna Luke on how she got accountability, coming up on The Current Review.
3: From CBC News, the world is sour. I'm Neil Kumar. We begin in Belleville, Ontario, where police say they've determined the shooting at a local synagogue was a hate-motivated crime. They say the attack on Sunday specifically targeted the Jewish community. The shooter died of his injuries, while a police officer continues to recover in hospital. Michelle Song has the latest.
4: In a news conference, police showed a video of shooter Sean Ward yelling, "You are going to die for the Jews," while firing his shotgun at Constable Jeff Smith, who was there to guard the Sons of Jacob Synagogue in Belleville, Ontario.

if we want to, and we'll just say no on the referendum. So this is why Mr. St-Pierre Plamondon is ahead. He's running a pretty good campaign, nothing special, but pretty good. And people are really tired of the CAQ government. And we saw that last night. In fact, the best line of the evening was the Liberal leader saying to Christine Fréchette, the leader of the CAQ,

0: 18 and I wasn't really sure what I was doing for school, for life, what I didn't know in terms of post-secondary exactly what I wanted to do. So the idea was put out that I would go up north. I'm from Vancouver area, lower mainland. The idea was put that I go up north and live with them in Fort St. John and work, make some money, you know, take the time to figure things out. So yeah, I moved in with them. I was there for a year and a half, and it was towards the end of that year and a half that I was assaulted. And I would just say that everything leading up to, in the time I didn't understand it, but now with time and space, I really see that I was groomed. Yeah. In that there was a period of days that we were alone, that my sister and my nephews were down in the lower mainland with my family, and we headed up north to get back to work after a family event. And things like him holding my hand, each of the things that seemed so small that he did were a build.
1: Again, only say what you're willing and comfortable to say, but what do you remember about that night?
0: So interesting with memory and what you do and don't remember. I don't remember what I was wearing. I don't remember what I ate for dinner. I don't remember lots of things. But I remember him mixing me drinks. And I can almost put myself back in that room and see where I'm sitting. And I wasn't really paying attention because I was trusting, even though a very small part of me knew it was weird. I knew it was funny. I knew that everything up until this point didn't add up, but this was my brother-in-law. And like, why would I have any reason to think anything other than to trust him? Mm. Yeah, I don't even think I drank very much. And then there was country music on and we were dancing and the room started to spin and my legs just gave out. And he caught me as I fell onto the ottoman. And yeah, at the time, I just took the narrative that was given to me that he told, which is you just got drunk. And so I assumed that was how it felt.
1: Shaughnessy, you're her big sister. And so you said that you had great intuition and you were somebody who noticed that something had changed between Vienna and Justin. What did you notice?
2: We had just been on a family cruise, only as Vienna and I went back to the airport. And so we were saying our goodbyes, you know, everyone giving each other hugs. And I must have not been hugging anyone at the time. So I was able to just see the way that Justin hugged Vienna. And it's very clear in my mind, it's the way that he said goodbye to her. So it was not a mutual, it was his hug of her. And yeah, it seemed intimate, it seemed prolonged, and it just seemed strange. So I couldn't say consciously understood why, but my spidey sense went up and thought, this is weird. Mm. So we get back to my parents' place in the lower mainland of Metro Vancouver. And I say to her, you know, something's going on. You've got to tell me. Like, I don't know if I said the way he hugged you. I probably did. I said, you know, I noticed the way he hugged you. And I was quite aggressive. And, you know, Vienna would say this too. I really pulled it out of her. I don't think she really volunteered much. And I just knew it was wrong. I knew this was not a mutual, like, oh, they just kind of had a drinking night. It was clear that there was something that was done to her. That was not all right.
1: What was your reaction?
2: I just I actually feel it right now, even talking about it. My reaction was just in my body to shift into action mode.
1: Part of that action was to go to your parents, right?
2: Right.
1: And tell your parents what had happened.
2: That's right. And I think it just, you know, I look back, you know, I'm 45 now, I've got two kids and, you know, I've had a whole life since I was 26, but I look back and I think it really shows where Vienna and I were just in terms of our family unit, right? Mm-hmm. My first thought was, you know, let's go to mom and dad.
1: How did your parents react?
0: Because we didn't know all the details then. It didn't add up. They couldn't make sense of it.
1: Shaughnessy, what about your older sister? She's married to Justin Sewell, right?
2: That's right. Yeah. And she's still married to him.
1: How did she respond?
2: I don't think she wanted to know the details. So there wasn't, let's just say there wasn't an effort to dig deeper and to try to understand more. And I think we have to go back to who the perpetrator is. And this perpetrator, who's our brother-in-law, Justin Sewell, has been grooming our whole family, including my sisters, from day one.
1: Wait, how would you describe what it does to a family when something like that happens?
2: It destroys a family. Yeah, it's a slow burn. Yeah, it's a slow burn. Yeah. And we can look back now and we can see, I mean, he single-handedly, you know, blew our family apart.
1: Vienna, as I said in the introduction, you lived with this for a long time. You spent over a decade trying to deal with this or at the very least live with it until your kids were born. When did you decide that you needed to get some answers and some accountability?
0: I think before that, before children, you know, life just being about me, I was able to soldier on and be okay with, you know, life as it was. Okay, I've got this. This happened to me. Yeah, it's not good. But I just pushed it down and pretended like it didn't exist because I couldn't make sense of it. And then when I had my kids, initially when I had my daughter, kind of in the first couple of years, I every so often would get just a nudge of kind of like, okay, come on, like, got to deal with this. And I would be like, oh, well, she's still young. I don't have to tell her yet, but I will have to tell her. So, you know, that nudge became greater as time went on. And then when she was about to turn three, I had my son. And I think not only my children and having children changed me and my motivations and what I wanted, but also even the experience of having them, like my labor and delivery experiences were hugely transformative for me. And after I had my son, it was go time.
1: Shaughnessy, what did go time look like?
2: The visual I have is a racehorse and those gates opened up and I ran so hard. I was ready. We just soldiered together and quite literally put the case together for the RCMP.
1: How did you do that? How did you, Sean, as you put the case together?
2: We started calling around and the people, fortunately, that we reached out to, most people knew who we were. So it wasn't like a total cold call. They didn't know us. And the first call was to a veterinarian that worked for Justin at his clinic. So she was an employee. They had some kind of affair. So I knew there's no way she's still in contact with him. The way I kind of entered into that conversation is I said, you know, he did something to Vienna years ago, like back in 2007. Do you know anything? Like, did anything ever come up? Do you have any information? And she just came out with it. And she said, yeah, he told me that he put ketamine in her drink.
1: And so when you hear that, what's the next step?
2: I go right back to Vienna. And it's just bingo, bingo, bingo. Like it just, the lights go off because we knew something. We started to suspect that it was more than alcohol. So it was very validating to hear that. And I think what it did right away is give, well, me, I thought about the fact that she can report this. I understood it was a historical sexual assault. Mm. And I knew that these cases are, I mean, just so impossible really to prosecute because there's just,

0: It's a he said, she said, you know, there's typically no evidence. And so to have a veterinarian say that he put ketamine in her drink from the clinic that he owns, I thought we got a chance here. You can now report this. And Vienna was feeling the same way.
1: And when you went to police, Shaughnessy, what was their response?
0: The experience was they were receptive. They had, one or two female officers. Now, the bigger, you know, explanation is how long it took to get to where she actually went undercover. And I would say that was her doggedness in escalating her file.
1: So Vienna, just explain that. How did, and again, not with extraordinary detail because that's in the podcast, but just briefly, how did this happen that you end up getting this idea and hatching this idea to go undercover?
2: So it was the RCMP's idea. Once my file found its way into the right hands, the RCMP officer that really took it and ran with it and fought for me, then Shaughnessy and I naively thought, oh, you know, how do these things work? Oh, you know, they're going to bring him in, ask him some questions. Like, what's taking them so long? Why won't they just bring him in? And then I get a call from the RCMP, my specific lady, and she basically says that if we've had a behavioral team, we have had a specific team look at this file. And if we bring him in, he's just going to deny everything. It's just going to be a he said, she said. And we really won't have any grounds to charge him on anything. So we have an idea and you can't tell anyone about this.
1: And the idea was what?
2: The idea was that we start a correspondence with Justin, that I start a correspondence with the guidance of the RCMP. Yeah, and then hopefully we can get him to admit to what he did. And if we get him to admit to what he did, then we have something to go off of. So that's what it started with. Shaughnessy didn't know. I flew up to Prince George one September morning and met with a whole team of RCMP. There were four of them. What followed was a string of emails confirming some of what he did to me, and they were very incriminating. So I thought, this is great. We've got it. And then I get a

0: a call from the RCMP, and they say, well, so you've done a great job. This is awesome, but this won't hold up in court. So we need to take this to the next level.
1: And the next level is actually having him say, confess in front of you.
0: Yes. As scary as it was, I was like, I can't not do this. I dove in.
1: How did they prepare you to go undercover? I mean, it's like something out of it's out of The Wire or something like that. Do you know what I mean?
0: Yeah. Yeah. No, it's pretty unbelievable. When it came to actually preparing for being in person, we did. So it wasn't a long period of time, but an extensive, very focused, training session where we, just role played. We ran through things I would ask. What if he said this? What are you going to say? What if it goes this way? What are you going to say? What I was setting forth or putting forward was the promise of family, that if he was able to admit to me what happened, then there was hope. There was a chance that we could all be a family.
1: That's what you said to him, that if he were able to say this, then maybe the family could reconcile.
0: Yes. And I'll say that as incredible, I mean, I couldn't have done this without the RCMP, but I also feel like those years that I felt incapacitated, that I wanted to forget what happened to me, that I was almost like that I felt buried in shame. Even in those years, there were moments, there were times of even for the tiniest split second moment of acknowledging it to myself, or small moments of build up. It was all a build to that moment.
1: We played it in the introduction, just a little bit of it. This is what that moment sounded like.
2: I remember that you laid down on the ottoman on your back.
3: Oh, I did not lay down. I lost feeling in my legs. And that's not what happens when someone gets drunk.
2: Right. I put something in one of the drinks, but I know I looked at it later and the amount that I put in your drink I was nervous about it and I didn't know how much. And so I was cautious. I can't imagine that it did anything to him, but maybe the combination is what did it.
1: Fiona, what was it like to sit across from him?
0: It was terrifying in it's scary. It was scary. Yeah. I was nervous. Like I listened back to the beginning of the tape and I don't even think I realized, you know, my nerves. As much as I was all those feelings, I was so focused on getting the truth that I couldn't pay attention to any of that. Failing was not even an option.
1: Shaughnessy, it's an amazing thing to listen back to this. It's a remarkable recording. What happened after the confession?
4: Back to the naivete that we had from the beginning. We thought, okay, they're gonna swoop in and arrest the guy the next day or the next week. Well, the confession was October of 2021, and he wasn't arrested until April of 2022.
1: And where is he now?
4: He went to federal prison. So the original sentence was overturned by the BC Court of Appeal. He went to federal prison from October 2025 till April, May of 2026. And then he was sent to a halfway house in northern BC.
1: And as you said, this destroyed your family. This blew it apart.
4: It blew it apart. It was a slow burn over time, over really the past 25 years, because that's how long they've been married. And
1: they're still married, your sister.
4: They're still married, yeah. And that is so heartbreaking. I really see the podcast and listening to it back, being really involved in the process. I know it might be hard for some people to recognize this, but my hope is that they can see this is also a love letter to our older sister. At the end of the day, we feel we've lost her, and that is so heartbreaking. Mm.
1: Let me just ask you both,

0: before I let you go, and I'll ask you first, Shaughnessy, when you take a look at, like, she's sitting beside you, right?
1: Mm-hmm.
0: When you take a look at Vienna, what do you want people to know about her?
1: I want them to know how incredibly brave she is. But I also, I want them to know that she's not to be underestimated. I think that's been a key piece over the last few decades, and she is an absolute force.
0: Mm. Vienna, what about for you? I mean, your sister has been with you through all of this, and I can't imagine what that's like for you. What does it mean to have your sister right with you there?
2: She truly, you know, has let me own this. I would not be here without her. But I had to do this myself. Like, nobody can do the work for you. So I truly believe that it was my doing. I was the one that got to take my story back. I was the one that got to write the ending of this. Yeah. And I mean, I don't even know where it goes from here.
0: You're both really something. It's an extraordinary story, and I'm glad to talk to you about what you've been through. And again, I'm sorry what you've been through, but I'm glad to talk to you on the other side in some ways of this whole experience. And I hope people listen to the podcast to learn more. In the meantime, thank you both for being here.
2: Thank you.
1: Thanks.
0: Vienna Luke.

0: including Prince George, periods of rain with a high of 8. Highs from 15 to 18 with rain in the West Kootenay, a chance of showers in the East Kootenay. In the southern interior, including Kelowna, periods of rain and showers with a high of 14. And for Metro Vancouver, Greater Victoria, the Fraser Valley, periods of rain Friday, windy in some areas with highs around 15.
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song about yearning, loving, and overthinking. That was Torres Strait Islander singer and producer Psycho with Look Up. Psycho blasted onto the First Nations music scene in Australia with her unique take on psychedelic pop. And on her upcoming album, she digs deeper. She says, I tricked myself into thinking that what I should be feeling is how I actually feel. And that led to a breakthrough. She stopped hiding behind metaphors and let herself get more vulnerable. And that gave new meaning and depth to all the new songs she'd been making. This is Reclaimed, your home for Indigenous music on CBC. I'm Jared Martineau. And in this week of the fall equinox, we're welcoming in the new season with new music. Let's head to Mokinstis and Treaty 7 territory in Alberta now. That's where you'll find Cree, Soto, and Métis pop experimentalist Ghost Keeper. And this song is like a beacon.

0: All calls other than properly placed attorney calls may be monitored and recorded.
1: Hey,

0: From Lajamanu in the Tanami Desert of Australia's Northern Territory, that brilliant blend of deep dub, dreaming songs, and Aboriginal story was from Crown and Country with Wandari, meaning gift. Producer Mark Monkey Peckham brought the electronic beats and desert soundscapes, and the storytelling and voices you heard were from Walpri artist Wanta Stephen Jumpyinba Patrick and his father Jerry Jungala Patrick. Crown and Country is the outcome of their deep collaboration and friendship going back more than a decade. And the result isn't just an album, it's also a film and a living document of Walpri culture being shared in compelling new forms. Before that, you heard the experimental powwow sounds of Joe Rainey with Jammer from the Slammer. I'm Jared Martineau, and I hope you've enjoyed the music today. Drop me a line to let me know. Reclaimed at cbc.ca is our email. You can listen again anytime on the CBC Listen app. You can catch us every week on CBC Music and Radio, and you can find us across Turtle Island on SiriusXM and Native Voice One. Our show is produced by Travis Pereira, Spiros Georgiou, Lauren Hancock, Judith Lynch, and me. Happy fall equinox, and join me again next week for more songs and sounds from across the Indigenous world. I'll see you then. Hi, hi, Miigwech, and Masi Cho for listening.
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0: And now the BC forecast on the north coast, mainly sunny Friday with a high of 13, highs around 6 with rain in the Peace. In the central interior, including Prince George, periods of rain with a high of 8, highs from 15 to 18 with rain in the West Kootenay, a chance of showers in the East Kootenay. In the southern interior, including Kelowna, periods of rain and showers with a high of 14. And for Metro Vancouver, Greater Victoria, and the Fraser Valley, periods of rain Friday, windy in some areas with highs around 15.
1: Hello, I'm Helen Mann.
2: Good evening, I'm Chris Howden. This is As It Happens, the Midnight Edition. Tonight,
1: reaching for the stars. Mark Carney says Canada reducing its dependence on the U.S. includes finding alternatives for Elon Musk's Starlink, and our guest applauds his spatial awareness.
2: When pushback comes to shove, Amnesty International accuses the Parti Québécois of breaking international law because of how some of its members treated a psychiatrist who criticized party leadership.
1: Without missing a beat, award-winning hip-hop artist Tavaya Mighty tells us about her getting life-saving heart surgery in her early 30s and why she is now partnering with the professionals who cared for her.
2: Taking a Strand. A museum owner in Brooklyn, New York, understands why most people think hair art, as in art made from human hair, is creepy, but she chooses to see the beauty in it.
1: Turning back the clock. The core of the Earth rotates and the mantle of the Earth rotates. And according to a new study, all this rotation is stealing milliseconds from our days.
2: And hitting a raw nerve. A contender at this year's World Town Crier Tournament tells us what it takes to yell of it.

Just weeks before a provincial election in Quebec, Amnesty International is accusing one of the parties of breaking international law. According to the Amnesty report, at least five

Time once again for me to say words that confuse me on a subject I lack the capacity to understand. It's time to talk about science. Science, science, science, science, science. Starting in 2001, the TV show 24 depicted a full, intense day in the life of sweaty, panting U.S. agent Jack Bauer as he ran around yelling at people and punching them. But that show was wrong, and not just because Jack never went to the bathroom. It was wrong because there aren't 24 hours in a day. Not according to scientists, who know that days are actually always a few milliseconds longer or shorter than 24 hours. But why? I don't.

0: question. And I must say that the problem Hawaii had was a problem that normally occurs in patients who are older in age, not necessarily closer to the age of 70 or 80. Mm-hmm. There are a fair amount of patients in the 40s and 50s. There are patients who also experience this leaky valve at the age of like in their 30s and 20s. And specifically in her case, there was also a prior infection in valve of the heart that had basically worsened how the valve was working.
1: And to finally get a cardiologist to be working with Dr. Bislary, what did the care he provided give to you?
2: It provided clear that there's a heart surgery needed. For me, I really wanted to understand why. When I met with Dr. Bislary, I got a very intuitive and like layman's terms understanding of the type of leak that I had, what made it unique, which also helped me understand, I guess, the discrepancies leading up with the imaging. And

0: Brooklyn's Morbid Anatomy Library is about to introduce its patrons to a genuinely hairy situation, a whole different kind of main event. It's Tressed to Impress. Look, I'm making these great jokes because I'm a little uncomfortable about this story. It's about a new exhibition of hair work, that is, of hair work. Joanna Ebenstein is the founder and creative director of Morbid Anatomy Library. We reached her in Brooklyn, New York.
1: Joanna, why does the world need an exhibition of art made with and of human hair?
2: I think the world needs it because it is something that was really important in our own history and has been largely lost and forgotten.
1: Why do you think that is?
2: I think at a certain point, much like taxidermy, hair art started to be seen as creepy and as kind of a vestige of old Victorian ways of mourning. That kind of, you know, the modern age saw the Victorians as being over the top in their mourning, and hair art was a

0: Hi, I'm Saroja Coelho. You're listening to CBC Radio 1. And now, from the Public Radio Exchange, we bring you The World, a news magazine program featuring stories and music from around the globe.
1: In Ethiopia, renewed fighting spurs fears of a civil war.
2: There's a great danger that there will be a larger war.
1: I'm Carolyn Beeler. Nearly a month on from Nepal's floods, what comes next?
3: We don't want to stay here because this is not a safe place.
1: Also, southern Europe saw a spike in sudden deaths. Some Spaniards think they know why.
4: We are more and more American in lifestyle. We are more stressed.
1: The growing climate threat that's probably not been on your radar.
5: You walk into a museum and the first thing you think is, what is the artwork? You don't think about what is the carbon footprint.
1: How museums are working to cut their emissions, and a teenager grapples with a near

0: they would coordinate. There's really no coordination. It's like seven different separate guerrilla insurgencies in different parts of the country.
1: So that's not all in Tigray. This is in addition to the Tigray state government militia.
0: Exactly, exactly. Basically covering different parts of all the country, but very low level. In themselves, taken individually, matters that the Ethiopian government would normally be able to handle. And then the spark was just the last couple of days when these Tigrayans who had gone into opposition then seized control of airports. There was no real fighting. They just took over these airports, and then the central government closed down air access. And that immediately sparked diplomatic interest, because immediately the international community, the diplomats, etc., in the capital could no longer travel. And so that was really a signal for saying this is something more serious.
1: And so there are these different loosely aligned groups. To what extent are they working together with forces in Tigray?
0: So they're all getting some sort of support from neighboring Eritrea. And in turn, neighboring Eritrea is getting some backing from Saudi Arabia, from Egypt, from some other countries. Not so much to fight against Ethiopia, but because it's also involved in the war in next door Sudan,
1: right,
0: the government there. So what we see actually is the entanglement of four different zones of conflict. There's this one in Ethiopia, which a war that is resurgent, never really went away. The very vicious civil war in Sudan, the ongoing war in Yemen. And then across the sea, the war has broken out again, giving the Houthis, Ansar al-Allah, taking the offensive and starting a war with Saudi Arabia. And this is very relevant because the Red Sea is a key international shipping route. And on the exactly opposite Yemen is Eritrea. And so Eritrea is strategically vital for controlling that route. So you would think that the last thing that Saudi Arabia and Egypt and the United Arab Emirates that are backing the other sides in this war and the United States, the last thing they would want to see is war on both sides of the Red Sea, but that is what is now in prospect.
1: Mm. So with this region in a dire situation with these conflicts already, and then the potential of this hunger crisis you're talking about, what happens if there does erupt a full-scale conflict in Ethiopia?
0: Well, I just fear for the tens of millions of ordinary people there who the only thing they want to do is to have a reasonable life. And they will go hungry because of the disruptions, the ravages of war, and the near impossible

0: This is The World. I'm Carolyn Beeler. At the United Nations General Assembly this week, Nepal's leaders are asking for more support for their country and others impacted by climate change. It has been almost a month since devastating floods in Nepal and Tibet. On the ground in Betrawati Bazaar, a historic market town along the Trishuli River in central Nepal, it seems many survivors have not quite wrapped their heads around what might come next. That is what I heard when I visited earlier this month. Do take care while listening to this. Some people might find scenes in this upcoming story upsetting. The main road that used to run along the river to Betrawati Bazaar was destroyed by the floods. So it can take all day on a white-knuckled journey up and down steep mountain roads to get here from the nearest major town. Trucks get stuck in the mud a lot and have to be pulled out. That's why it's been almost 2 weeks since the floods, and R.S. Adhikari is getting his first glimpse of where the town used to be. Now, it is just a flat expanse of mud. A few clusters of buildings are still standing.
1: And we know it's safe, but many people are still there asking. This is the police post. It was next to my house. See?
2: Yeah.
1: Now, they pushed here.
0: The two-story concrete police station was picked up and slammed down, maybe 100 feet up the riverbank.
3: Oh, my gosh. It's just tipped completely into the river. There's a knocked-over school bus on its side.
0: About 200

and she hands me a mirror. I lift up the mirror, and I see my eyes, and I see my nose, and then I see a space. A space between my nose and my top lip. I mean, it looks like a second forehead, like a five head. It looks really weird. Did she do something wrong? I look at my mom. Mom, do I look weird? And she's just smiling. This was supposed to make me look better, and I think I just look like a monkey. I don't know who this person is. But I take a deep breath because

0: But someone can just go online and make something up. And that led to all kinds of harassment. Mind you, it was a lot more covert back in the day, because this was Facebook. So people would send me messages on Messenger, on Facebook Messenger. I'd get these messages from men in military uniforms standing next to a Jeep or a truck, an army truck or helicopters or whatever, you know, saying things like, we know what to do with people like you. I would get emails from people, like obviously fake accounts under the name of, you know, Sinhala princes from like Sri Lanka's past, saying, do you think that Tamils are indigenous to Sri Lanka? Just the most random emails. Sometimes it was just guys in uniform saying hello on Messenger. So, you know, I started referring to them as the Sergeant Papa's Lonely Hearts Club, because this was just like constant one after the other. And at first, I can tell you, I was terrified because I thought, oh my gosh, are the students that we're working with going to be endangered by this? Does this mean that we're not going to be able to do this, do our symposium again? And, you know, it does create a kind of anxiety. And these things are difficult enough to put together and carry out without having this other underlying fear, right? Mm-hmm. About whether you're endangering the people that you're trying to help. But this was 12 years ago, and it's nothing like the scale of what we're seeing with Maitreyi now.
1: Yeah, exactly.
0: Right? Because now it's a lot more out in the open. People have no fear to join in. Right.
1: Listen, I have to acknowledge how brave you are for sharing all of that with us. So thank you so much, Nedra, for that. And I mean, Joyta, I want to turn to you. I mean, because I want to take a moment to listen now to Maitreyi speaking with Owen Thiel on his podcast, In Your Dreams.
2: The fact that I have a platform where people can look up to me, I don't take that lightly. I don't play with that lightly. I am conscious about everything that I'm doing, knowing that I am a human being and I can only represent like myself and like the life that I live.
3: Totally.
2: But I do take it as like, no, it's a privilege. I'm privileged to be able to have a platform that my post when I was 17 that I would put up on my story speaking up for human rights, now it gets to be seen by millions of people. That's a privilege.
1: So Joyta, I mean, that's Maitreyi on the Owen Thiel podcast. I mean, I want to know, how do you see this? Why do you think Maitreyi is such a polarizing figure?
4: I mean, I think it's because of her bravery. I think it's really impressive that she's able to speak with the level of like confidence and self-esteem at, you know, she's a relatively young person, and it's very hard in these sort of like media spaces to sort of talk about your own experiences, your family history, and not shy away from the complexity of that, and not water down your identity, which she doesn't do at all. She's extremely outspoken, and I think that's really impressive. But I guess, unfortunately, the other side of that is that it can invite, you know, trolls that don't necessarily want to see an outspoken Ilam Tamil woman talking about, you know, the atrocities that her people have faced or her own experiences. There is going to be sort of a desire to silence her for it. I have to applaud her for not doing that and for being entirely herself.
1: Mm-hmm. Mm-hmm. Well, and then, you know, like, I mean, this is being talked about all over. I mean, we have the Tamil Canadian Congress release a statement condemning this online harassment. And it was actually brought up in Sri Lankan Parliament. The Jaffna MP came up in Parliament and said, we got to stop this online harassment has to stop. We should be celebrating Maitreyi and her accomplishments. Nedra, I mean, I want to take this back to you. I mean, you know Maitreyi's family, and you met her when she was much younger. Just briefly, like, based on what you know, how do you think she's been handling all of this?
0: Mm-hmm. I want to point out, like, several groups have condemned this. I thought the Jaffna Monitor article was great. I thought, you know, Tamil Guardian, every young Ulam Tamil person on social media is coming out to support her on this, right? So I will say I don't hang out with Maitreyi. We don't do

0: my card burning fossil fuels. I could have got the bus. I wasn't organized enough. Like, what am I doing? The planet is heating up rapidly. What do we do about it?
1: In August, it was already the hottest summer on record across the British Isles. Leonie reads lines from the poem at a music festival. There was such energy and elation in her voice. After days where she'd sounded sometimes overwhelmed by the enormity, the gravity of this subject.
2: The form of the poem has taken shape. So currently on the page, it's five stanzas of seven lines, and it has a satisfyingly feel of an incantation to me that feels really fitting. So I'm enjoying reading it from the page, and I'm enjoying seeing it in that form, and it's feeling like, at the moment, it's feeling like that's the form that's going to stay. So that's really exciting.
1: That evening, Leonie's thoughts turn to a moment she really longs for.

0: I'm thinking of my new bookshelves. I'm quietly placing books on them that are full of hope and story and wisdom and knowledge and testament to our imaginations and ability to make a difference and to reimagine.
1: What comes after the fire? What is the fire asking us to listen to?

There's a piece that's been published in The Lancet, Obstetrics and Gynecology, which is eye-opening. And all these jokes that we tend to make about, oh, I'm so fatigued and my sleep is off in pregnancy and I'm up 1,000 times in the night with the newborn. It turns out it can actually have a lot of risks when it comes to metabolic health and cardiovascular health for the mother. But there are also potential implications.

0: self-making and self-transforming and intrinsically active. And I kind of arrived at Lamarck at the end of that book as the kind of hero of the ultimate culminating hero of the active tradition, seeing living beings as self-making and self-transforming. And I thought, boy, I really should have written this book about Lamarck. He really should have been the hero of this book, but I had taken already so long to write the book, I could not imagine rewriting it at that point. So I just thought, well, you know, I'll give him his own book. And that's how I arrived at Lamarck.
1: Wow, that's what a thread to unspool, starting with a name and an idea. And that's what I'm hoping you could do for us, actually. Maybe you could kind of unpack those two ideas, just those two competing ideas, the idea of being a fixed, designed, passive being, and the competing notion of us, of beings being active and creative in the world that we live in.
0: Sure, yeah. So I think, you know, what happened was that in the 17th century, there emerged this tradition of people who were trying to see rational design in nature, often as a way of, so there was the argument from design, a proof of the existence of God. We know that God exists if we see that the world is designed in accordance with rational principles. There must have been a rational designer. And in fact, I would say actually that tradition of the argument from design reached its height with William Paley, the English theologian in the early 19th century. And he told this famous kind of fable. He said, if I were crossing a heath and my foot hit a stone, and you asked me how did that stone get there, I could reasonably say, well, I don't know, maybe it was always there. But if my foot hit a watch, right, I'd have to know that there must be a watchmaker somewhere around who must have made this watch. So the same thing with design in nature. If we see design in nature, there must be a rational designer. Against that tradition, there emerged, especially in the middle of the 18th century in France, a whole bunch of people who wanted to try and explain the natural world without making an appeal to a supernatural God. A lot of mid-18th century French people who were sort of challenging religious accounts of nature and trying to come up with natural, rigorously naturalist accounts. And they began thinking

0: if people just sort of ignore your attempts to provoke them, then that's disappointing. So I'm happy that he responded. Let me address, first of all, the question of epigenetics. I mean, I think the important point about epigenetics, as I understand it, is that it influences the course of natural selection, and therefore it influences genetic evolution as well, right? So it's not that the epigenetic structures change the gene that they are on or around, but rather that by influencing gene expression, they influence the course of natural selection, which influences genetic evolution. And I'll give an example of that. So Mike mm-hmm. Skinner, who I mentioned, who's the colleague on this giraffe experiment, he's been interested in the ways in which epigenetic changes precede and lead genetic changes. So he did a study of another study of Darwin's finches, but Mike did one of Darwin's finches showing epigenetic differences between species of Darwin's finches living in urban environments in the Galapagos versus ones living in rural environments. And what he shows in that paper is that the epigenetic changes are much faster. And so they kind of lead the way, and then genetic changes follow, a little bit also like what Peter and Rosemary Grant, I think, showed in their study. And so the point is that epigenetic changes are part of the process. And then another important thing that I want to say in response to that reviewer is that it isn't just epigenetic inheritance is just mm-hmm. one example. I've given other examples: niche construction, animal behaviors leading natural selection, animal cultures. So there are sort of, I think now this kind of area of research is kind of exploding. People are finding all kinds of different ways in which extra genetic phenomena influence the course of evolution. And if we understand Lamarck in that more capacious sense of, you know, that his central idea was that organisms influence the course of evolution through their experiences and behaviors and responses, then it seems to me that this, all of these areas of research, not just epigenetics, but kind of the whole extended, all the areas of the extended evolutionary synthesis are vindications of Lamarck.
1: I do want to make crystal clear what you mean by your ideas, these ideas that you're explaining to us, and just maybe begin with this concept. When you talk about agency, and I think you just gave some examples, but when you speak about these greater forms having agency, what do you mean by agency?
0: Yeah, that's such a good question, and it's such a hard question because it means different things in different contexts. But I would just say that what I mean by organisms having agency is that they respond to their environment in ways that are not reducible to a kind of programming or mechanism that are sort of open and in some instances creative, and that those actions, behaviors, responses make a difference to the course of evolution. And, you know, I think I'll go back to something I said earlier about how Darwin's interpreters around the turn of the 20th century revised Darwinian evolution to render the organism totally passive again. And I think that there's a politics to this history. You know, the idea that living beings are the passive objects of outside forces, or of sort of, you know, random variation and outside forces imposing structure on them. That idea, it was compatible with creationism. I think the neo-Darwinists around the turn of the 20th century, many of them like the German biologist August Weismann, made this explicit that their version of Darwinian theory was very compatible with a creator because the organism was passive. So the source of order could still come from an external source. So I think there was that, but I think the kind of passive model of living beings, including human beings, has been useful for all kinds of powers who wanted to impose their own order on living beings and human beings. So I was surprised to discover the extent to which the neo-Darwinists

of the early to mid 20th century were eugenicists, open eugenicists, people like Julian Huxley, Francis Crick. I mean, they kind of spoke explicitly about eugenics, you know, published in eugenic journals and belonged to eugenic societies. And their idea was, we can harness this, you know, knowledge, and we can remake life, including human beings. So the passivity of the living being, I think, has been useful to kind of powerful entities from one period to the next. I think I say at the end of the book also that I think it has been connected with, as Lamarck said in his last book, right, the idea that the living world is sort of raw material to be shaped and how we want to our own advantage, you know, has been associated with a couple centuries of environmental destruction and kind of plunder. And so I think there's been an important politics to the promulgation of a passive model of living beings.

0: their priorities as young people in policy are being ignored. And maybe a great example could be concern about climate change, which relatively younger people always rank much higher as a priority than relatively older people, on the very reasonable grounds that the older you are, and this is not just the politicians, but the voters, the less concerned you're going to be about long-term problems. National debt could be a similar issue. And so the argument against gerontocracy here is that it's the interests expressed by voters that if they're just, you know, not reflected in the political system, that are being shortchanged. And, you know, maybe last and maybe most edgy, you alluded to this, we could worry that to the extent we have too much power vested in old people, whether as politicians or as voters, well, we are likely to have, you know, less kind of change, and we're going to have more nostalgic forms of desiring change rather than thinking about the medium or long-term future where we could try new things, including experiments that haven't been tried before.
1: I want to talk a little bit more about some of the broader implications related to this great aging. But first, the reporter Ested Harnin over at Vox, who we had on this show earlier this year, sat down recently with South Carolina Senator Jim Clyburn. Clyburn, for some of those listening, is a incredibly influential force within the Democratic Party, especially as it relates to Black America and kind of Black politics generally. Clyburn is 86 years of age and has been in Congress for three decades now. When asked about his use of LLMs like ChatGPT or Claude, the senator responded,
2: "Believe it or not, I didn't know what that was until about a week ago."
3: Which one?
2: ChatGPT or whatever it is.
3: You didn't know until a week ago. Wow, I mean, I'm jealous. You've got yourself in the bubble.
2: That may sound strange to you. I don't know. I didn't know what that was.
1: When asked how someone with such limited knowledge of such a broadly important issue could be expected to lead, he responded by pointing to his staff and saying, quote,
2: "I know how to legislate. I know how to build relationships. And I hire people to bring knowledge into the game that I can put to practice."
1: Like, I wonder, just given so much of what we're talking about today, do you understand that kind of arrangement to be a reasonable division of labor in government?
0: Well, not really. It's, of course, very legitimate to note the limits of

0: turn to experts could turn to the wrong ones. And that's why there are lobbyists who are also telling them what to do. And sometimes they're taken very seriously. But where I think Clyburn might fall short is the idea that people like him don't have their own policy views that they're acting to effectuate, or, you know, they to the extent that they are, you know, going to outsiders, it shouldn't be on every issue. And they have to, in the end, understand at least themselves to some extent what the problems are, and not just think of themselves as, like, you know, lawmakers who know how to solve any problems. And so it's not a very persuasive response to me. It really is, I think, another testament to being out of touch, and probably a dodge in the face of being increasingly out of touch.
1: What I'm curious about as well is why this particular kind of question around age may not have necessarily proliferated into Canada or, like, across Europe in the same ways that it manifested in the United States. Today, the average age of UK, German, and French Parliament, I believe, is around mid to late 40s, while the average age of the Canadian House of Commons is in its early 50s. Why is there such a disparity when compared to a body like the US Senate, for example, or even Congress generally? In the US Senate, I mean, the average age is closer to 66 years old.
0: Well, in fairness, the Senate is literally named after old men. But, you know, that's a little flippant, because the real answer has to do with the way that Americans have chosen to organize elections and really their political life in general. So I mentioned that maybe not just the great aging, which is happening in Canada too and Western Europe, isn't the sole culprit. It's just a kind of background condition. And what's really making it bad for the you know, election of politicians is how many uncontested races there are. You know, I mean, maybe above all, the incumbency advantages that basically mean that in the United States, very differently than in other countries, if you win once, you're enormously more likely to win again and again. Last, I would note that there's only private campaign finance in the United States, and the studies show that that's also gerontocratic. So you have older people of means, in effect, buying the seats over and over for older politicians, which is constrained much better in other countries where there are more public forms of campaign finance.
1: Mm. I guess this kind of gets into another phenomenon that you've referred to and you kind of hinted to earlier, which is the gerontocracy of the electorate, right? And
0: yes,
1: the fact that older Americans vote more consistently, are disproportionately represented among political donors, and tend to receive a greater share of government benefits. In your work, you also cite all kinds of research showing that the median dollar donated to an American election comes from a 66-year-old. And in some primary elections, the median voter is actually considerably older. You've also written about the rise of a so-called gray lobby. And I guess to that end, can you talk to me about an organization like the AARP, and how important they have been in translating some of this kind of demographic weight of older Americans into political power?
0: Well, the AARP there's no other organizations like it, not just in America, but in world history. And where younger people who are, you know, still the majority of the population under 50 have no age-related advocacy group, whereas the AARP for those over 50 in this country boasts, like, by some measures, the biggest membership and the best funding for its lobbying arm.
1: That was part of my conversation with Samuel Moyne. He's a professor at Yale University and the author of several books, including Gerontocracy in America. If you want to listen to the full episode, you can find Frumper wherever you get your podcasts or on YouTube. I'm Matthew Amha. Thanks so much for listening.
2: Friday morning. I'm Stephen Quinn. Coming up on the early edition, for the second time this year, an open AI model has gone rogue, this time hacking a government website. Cybersecurity experts will take us through just what happened and explore Canada's defenses against these possible

0: possible threats. That's coming up on the early edition right after the CBC Local News.
1: Good morning. It's 12 degrees and mainly cloudy in Vancouver. I'm Stephanie Mercier. In the news, revelations reported in U.S. media about the Tumbler Ridge tragedy appear to shed new light on how it was planned and how shooter Jesse Van Rensselaer allegedly sidestepped guardrails put in place around ChatGPT. At the heart of the story are excerpts of alleged chat logs published in an American magazine. As the CBC's Linda Ward explains, BC's Attorney General is calling for mandatory regulations.
2: Nikki Sharma saying that the details that allege some of the interactions between the shooter and ChatGPT are worse than she ever imagined, and indeed they are tough to read. The article published in the magazine Mother Jones yesterday doesn't reveal its sources, but it says AI described just how violent the attack on a classroom would be with a shotgun. It says Van Rensselaer discussed building firearms, homemade explosives, and becoming a mass killer. And just before the shooting, even consulted AI on the best time of day for the attack. The article says Van Rensselaer's ChatGPT account was banned for discussing the attack, but then she used a second account which advised her how to never get flagged again.
1: That's the CBC's Linda Ward in Toronto. Vancouver police say they've identified the victim of a homicide at a downtown Vancouver park. The VPD says 57-year-old Victor Charles McIntyre died from injuries on Wednesday morning at Crab Park. Police say they responded just before 7 o'clock to reports of a man in medical distress. Despite life-saving efforts from first responders, McIntyre was pronounced dead at the scene. Police say they're still investigating and there are no known suspects at this time. To election news, as the BC NDP kicks off its campaign with promises of new investments, one advocate for Indigenous rights is calling for any new projects to be compliant with DRIPA. The province's Declaration on the Rights of Indigenous Peoples Act includes, among other things, the rights of First Nations to lands and resources. Tanushi Bhatnagar has more.
3: BC products and that Canadian products must be used in every single infrastructure project that we do.
4: A new election promise from BC NDP leader David Eby in a campaign yesterday. BC Assembly of First Nations Regional Chief Terry Teagee says he hopes any new provincial projects are compliant with DRIPA.
5: I certainly hope that there's a commitment from all parties to live up to the Declaration of Rights of Indigenous Peoples Act.
4: Eby has been criticized for flip-flopping on his stance to amend the act. But Teagee says many First Nations don't want the act changed. Indigenous issues have also divided the BC Conservative Party, with some wanting to repeal DRIPA. Party leader Lorne Dirksen.
6: I believe that we need to generate a path that we can work together to share those resources.
4: Teagee says repealing it would be taking a step back.
5: We go back to the same old relationship, a very acrimonious relationship.
4: Tanushi Bhatnagar, CBC News, Vancouver.
1: With the election in full swing, the NDP is also touting its record on family doctor recruitment. It says it has connected 1 million people to a family care doctor or nurse practitioner since 2018. Data from April of this year reveals over 1.2 million people in BC don't have a family doctor. The NDP had pledged to get everyone in BC a family doctor by the end of 2025. Aaron Childs is a family doctor in Victoria. He says even as new doctors have arrived, many more have retired.
7: Our experienced physicians, my colleagues who are now at retirement age, are closing their practices. And so even though we're bringing on new physicians and nurse practitioners, it's still a challenge to close that gap. So a lot of these investments and changes, they are starting to show results, but it does take some time, unfortunately.
1: Child says the provincial changes brought in by the NDP have made a difference, with hundreds of new doctors arriving in the province. In 2025 alone, the province said over 225,000 people were newly attached to a primary care provider. And a Squamish man is using Halloween decor to trick some bears. Stephen Fryer says he's constantly trying to deter bears from getting into his garbage bins. His latest attempt involves a motion-activated zombie.
8: It absolutely scared the bear to the point where it peed itself.
1: Bear advocates say there have been some high-profile bear incidents in BC.

0: BC this year, and British Columbians need to take the time to ensure they're managing attractants around their homes. And it is now 5:35, and that's the CBC News.
1: So the bear actually peed itself?
0: That's according to the story.
1: So frightened was the bear? I like this idea. Mm-hmm. Just keeping that stuff around all year.
0: Why not?
1: To scare the bears away from your garbage can. Wow. Okay. Thanks so much, Stephanie.
0: You're welcome.
1: Stephanie Mercier in the CBC Vancouver newsroom this morning. Well, hello. Good Friday morning to you. It is the 25th of September, 9:25, as a matter of fact, which means it's Dolly Parton Day. Something tells me you're going to hear a little bit more about that a little bit later on in the program. For the second time this year, an OpenAI model has gone rogue. This time, right at you while I'm saying that. The other Stephanie's left the room.
2: We've got Stephanie, Steven.
1: Yeah, I know. It's just PHs everywhere. I know. It's
2: we're balanced.
1: Very good. A friend of mine came up with that. The collective noun for a group of Stevens is a balance of Stevens.
2: There we go.
1: Because of the pH.
2: That's right.
1: Aren't you good?
2: Ha, ha, ha.
1: So we've got another wet start to the day, has meant not great traffic through most of the week. How are we starting things out?
2: Well, there's a crash already on the Alex Fraser Bridge northbound. Just happened. Volume is building pretty quickly there. In Richmond, there's construction on the Dinsmore Bridge, and that is closed until roughly 6 a.m., so take the number 2 bridge as an alternate route. We have construction on the Maryhill Bypass today between United Boulevard and Shaughnessy Street. And, of course, Broadway will be closed between Cambie and Alberta Roadwork due to this subway construction. And for your weather, yes, periods of rain throughout the day. We're going to see a high of 12. Boy, we dipped into fall pretty quickly there.
1: Yeah, we did.
2: Yeah, the wind will pick up pretty quickly as well throughout the day, up to 50 kilometers per hour. Tomorrow, a mix of sun and cloud and 15, so much drier there. Sunday, sunny and 17, so we're holding on to that sun there. Right now, it's 12 and cloudy in downtown Vancouver.
1: All right. And just slow down and leave some room. How about that this morning? Just so,
2: can you keep things clear.
1: Just
2: no tailgating.
1: Down, leave a little room. Yeah, don't squeeze into that spot between,
2: worth it.
1: No, it's not worth it. And also, little room means smoother traffic flow. No starts and stops. Come on. Help each other out, guys. You know?

0: 21 minutes before 6 o'clock, you're listening to the early edition on CBC Radio 1. Well, the latest to sound the alarm when it comes to artificial intelligence is Pope Leo, in fact. Pope Leo is in France for a four-day visit. The pontiff delivered a speech at the Élysée Palace where he raised his AI concerns, and he's warning that AI is creating a paradise of machines that risks undermining humanity. Here is what journalist Ross Cullen said on CBC News Network this morning about Pope Leo's message.
1: Pope Leo has mentioned AI in several speeches so far this year. He laid out an AI manifesto earlier in the year as well. He regularly conveys his worries about the potential dangers of the rapidly advancing technology, calling for it to be used in wisdom and charity, calling it to be used to see if it can enhance peace developments, peace negotiations, and spreading of peace around the world. We also know that over the last couple of years, there's been a real social policy drive here in France. Emmanuel Macron tilting towards that to try to secure his legacy when he leaves office in about 6 months' time. We've seen the enshrinement of the right to access an abortion into the French constitution. We've seen the legalization this year of assisted dying. Both of those are problematic issues for the church. The pontiff will also be meeting survivors of clerical abuse while he's here in France. More than 300,000 children over the last 70 years are suffering abuse at the hands of the Catholic Church.
0: That is journalist Ross Cullen in Paris talking about Pope Leo sounding the alarm on artificial intelligence. It is 19 minutes before 6 o'clock on the early edition on CBC Radio 1. Well, U.S. President Donald Trump hosted Chinese President Xi Jinping at a glittering state dinner last night at the White House. Now, Xi's toast saluted the U.S. President's campaign promise to make America great again.

0: And he added he hopes that that could reinforce his goal for national rejuvenation in China. But as Paul Hunter tells us, major U.S. networks didn't cover last night's state dinner. They're boycotting summit events after Trump tried to ban some reporters from the White House.
1: Video of the state visit provided by the White House as it battles with some American news organizations underlined the pageantry on display for Chinese President Xi Jinping. From the military band members on the ground to the stealth bomber flyby overhead to the opening words from U.S. President Donald Trump.
2: President Xi and I have forged a friendship, a truly great friendship, actually.
1: The public messaging from Trump to one of the most authoritarian leaders on the planet seemed clear. Their relationship matters. On the White House grounds, Trump showed Xi the new presidential helipad. He even allowed Xi, leader of a U.S. adversary, to go inside the highly sensitive helicopter used by Trump. As for that helipad, and Xi said Trump. With laughter at Trump's chosen image of former President Joe Biden. No portrait. Just an auto pen. As for Xi's public messaging, he called for fair treatment of Chinese companies in America. And he said the two countries must ensure artificial intelligence remains under human control. As for their country's relationship broadly,
3: China and the United States must hold the line of no conflict and no confrontation between us.
1: The two also met for 90 minutes privately with plenty to talk about. The U.S. war on Iran, trade, AI, the fate of Taiwan, and more. With no formal news conference throughout the visit, whether progress was made is unclear.
0: That is the CBC's Paul Hunter.

0: Well, new questions are mounting about the security of government cyber systems after another hack by a rogue AI model. This time, it was on Australia's online health infrastructure. And Australia's Prime Minister, Anthony Albanese, says his government is the first ever to be hacked by out-of-control artificial intelligence. An open AI model gained unauthorized access to a government website in June, but Australia only learned about the breach this month. Our next guest joins us to talk about how governments are preparing for the cyber threats that AI poses. Claudio Popa is a certified cybersecurity expert and lead researcher for AIRisk.ca, and we have reached him in Toronto. Good morning to you, Claudio.
1: Good morning. It's a pleasure to be here.
0: Thank you for being with us. Can you just explain what happened in Australia and why it is so significant?
1: It's significant primarily because it was such a benign request. OpenAI simply asked an AI agent to go and retrieve some information off of a public government website. When the AI agent failed to find that information, it tried harder and it ramped up its attempts until it found a way into a backend server where that information happened to be sitting, and it retrieved it. So it's goal-oriented. It was just trying to please its masters. But the fact that its masters did not disclose the fact that they found a breach in a government website, in fact, they sat on that information for a couple of months, is the unsettling part, because the government could have fixed the website had they been given that heads up early on.
0: And is that what makes it different from other AI hacks that have been reported on recently, that this went, you know, undetected for so long?
1: Absolutely. The most recent ones were detected right away. The Hugging Face one was a lot more serious. It was actually a real hack that the AI was tasked with breaking out of an enclosed confined space. It did that with the help of 700 others, and it went and found a website, attacked it, and started

0: dismantling those servers. It sounds bad until you realize that that was really its goal. So really, this was a failure of security and monitoring and certainly accountability.
1: And so how equipped are governments then to stand up to cybersecurity breaches or attacks from just even the current AI models we're seeing, which, you know, are going to become much more sophisticated?
0: Well, governments have one advantage, and that's the fact that they can see very far and wide, and they can see that the real difference here between groups of organized hackers, which we've seen for decades now, and AI, really the difference is that AI can probe weaknesses at a speed and scale that the current defenses were not designed to withstand. So they're currently raising the alarm. They're communicating with many companies and indeed the media to let people know that there are very rapid attempts that are being made to defeat security and to also exploit people with advanced phishing and unsolicited messages.
1: Right. And so what is being built right now to defend against these, you know, whether they're rogue threats or targeted attacks? I mean, we're talking about two different things here. One is intentionally malicious, and the other seems to be kind of a misdirection or not a clear understanding of the instructions given to it.
0: Absolutely. And that's where I find that it's really interesting, because companies are being offered new security tools now. So their firewalls are being augmented with AI, in the intention being clearly that you fight fire with fire and you're able to withstand and detect those attacks that are happening faster and at much greater scale. So we do have standards in place. We do have new laws coming on board, especially in Europe. And we have high hopes that regulation will be able to at least get companies and, of course, eventually individuals as well, to be more vigilant and to remember that this all falls back upon established security principles like containment and monitoring and essentially just applying the brakes to slow these things down.
1: Mm-hmm. This week, Sam Altman from OpenAI spoke with the UN saying that regulation is needed to slow down the pace of AI. We know that there's been a lot of pushback on that from U.S. President Donald Trump, who wants to go, you know, he thinks he's in a race against China. Should governments put their faith in regulation, or do they need to prepare for worst case scenarios?
0: I think it's both. First of all, if they are going to be adopting new regulations, they need to be applying those regulations to everyone. Every organization is testing AI to some extent and releasing new chatbots and AI agents and capabilities that are able to provide productivity gains much, much faster than before. We have to control that. And the way that Europe has chosen to control that is to remind companies that they are accountable for what their AI does. And they can't just throw their hands in the air and say, you know what, these things are developing themselves now, and we have no way to control them. That is not true. You should always have a system in place where you can pull the plug, and in some cases, have a second organization that can pull the plug, such as the government. So there are controls being made available, and Canada is also looking to bring its own legislation on board in order to at least give companies and the public a sense of peace of mind is really what we're looking for.
1: Claudio, really good to hear you this morning. Thank you for the time. We appreciate it.
0: It's been a pleasure. Right, thank you again for having me on the show.
1: Take care. Thank you. Bye-bye. That is Claudio Popa, who is a certified cybersecurity expert and a lead researcher for AIRisk.ca. We reached him in Toronto this morning. Coming up on 10 minutes before 6 o'clock, and Stephanie Hungerford is back with traffic and weather.
2: There's a crash on the Alex Fraser Bridge northbound. I'm just looking at the cameras, and it's really heavy from well before 72nd. There's construction in Richmond on the Dinsmore Bridge this morning. It is closed until around 6 a.m. Take the number 2 bridge as an alternate route. For your weather today, periods of rain throughout the day, high of 12. The wind will pick up as well with gusts up to 50 kilometers per hour. Tomorrow, mix of sun and cloud and 15. Sunday, sunny and 17. Right now, it's 12 and cloudy here in downtown Vancouver.
1: Stephanie, thank you so much. Well, a new report says that Canada's population growth is slowing down. StatsCan found that from July of last year to July of this year, our population grew by just 190,000 people. That is the lowest year-over-year growth Canada has seen since 1945. And for the first time ever, more than 20% of Canadians are over the age of 65. Well, to learn what these trends might mean for Canada's future, we're joined by Daniel Bernhard. He is the CEO of the Institute for Canadian Citizenship. He's on the line from Toronto this morning. Daniel, good morning to you.
3: Good morning.
1: So it was just 2 years ago that Canada was in the middle of record population growth. What happened?
3: The government decided to adopt the line that immigrants were primarily responsible, or immigration, I should say, was primarily responsible for housing unaffordability and strains in the healthcare system. And so they made a deliberate decision to shrink the population growth by reducing the influx of new people, but also by allowing work permits and other visas to expire and, you know, effectively expelling people who are already here. So the population decline is intentional, and yeah, it seems to be going according to the government's plan. Whether that's a good thing or not, we can discuss, but it was definitely a deliberate step.
1: Okay. And when Ottawa announced reductions to its immigration and student permit targets, the government said part of that goal was to relieve pressure on things like housing and social services. Has that worked?
3: Well, I think it only works if you buy the premise that immigration is the reason why housing and social services were in the state that they are. And I just don't. I mean, it's not a zero factor, but I definitely think it's not the main factor. Statistics Canada looked at the housing issue a couple years ago. They found that immigration was responsible for about 11% of the increase in housing costs.

0: healthcare system, and there's way more who are already here and are not able to contribute because of licensing issues. Only 40% of immigrant doctors are actually working as doctors right now. So I don't think immigrants cause these problems. Canada caused these problems. Immigrants in many ways have been part of the solution. And to just look at a big number and say, oh, well, you know, we just reduce that number and all our problems will be solved, I think that's naive. And anyone who's still waiting in line in the hospital knows that this reduction in the immigrant population has not affected wait times. It has not affected the time it takes to see a specialist. It has not made you suddenly have a GP. We need to do the hard work of actually solving these problems instead of just blaming them on immigration.
1: Sure, but we have seen housing prices soften somewhat and vacancy rates rise over the past couple of years. We've certainly seen that in the Lower Mainland here. What is the explanation for that if it's not even in part because of, you know, slowing immigration or the return of international students or that sort of thing?
0: Oh no, in part for sure. I mean, to say that it's a zero factor would be dishonest. It is definitely a factor. I just don't think it's the main factor.
1: Right.
0: Rising interest rates are definitely the main factor. New supply coming online is another factor. These housing agreements that the federal government has signed with cities and provinces have started to come into effect. So immigration does have a factor. Immigrants come here and they need a place to live. Of course they do, but then they also work and contribute in areas like healthcare. We need to see both sides of the ledger. But I think interest rates, honestly, predominantly is the biggest driver. And most people who've renewed their mortgage in the last couple of years can attest to how much more it now costs to borrow money to pay for housing. It just means you can pay less, and that will cause prices to decline, is exactly what's happening.
1: And what's interesting about this, too, is that these cuts to immigration and to student visas, they haven't just reduced the rate of growth. They've also made the population skew to the older side. How does that affect our ability to fund healthcare?
0: Well, we already have a very expensive healthcare system. Canada spends 20% more per person than Japan, for example, on healthcare. And the Japanese, even though they spend less, they still live 2 years longer than us. We spend now more than 50% of every provincial dollar on healthcare. The federal government's largest expenditures, old age security payments and guaranteed income supplements. We talked to, StatsCan report talks about the number of people over 65, but the oldest baby boomers turn 80 this year. So we're not just talking about, retirees. We're talking about octogenarians. There's going to be 30% more people, 500,000 more 80-plus-year-olds in the country in 5 years than there is today. How are we going to pay for all that stuff without getting smarter? Well, let me give you an example. I'm talking about immigration. In Ontario, where I'm speaking to you from, the government sometimes spends $40,000 or $50,000 to send a doctor from Toronto to a northern community for the weekend, just for the weekend. And we have immigrant doctors here who are not able to work. If they were able to work in these communities, the community would have better, more reliable care at a way lower cost. So we need to be smarter about how we use the talent we have. We don't have infinite amounts of money, and if we're spending it all on the elderly and still not delivering the quality of care that people rightly deserve, what's left for daycare and for children and for education and for training and innovation and development? We have to balance this with the future, and immigration is one tool that allows us to do that. While the rest of the economy transitions.
1: And do we see the Prime Minister's efforts to woo more business and investment to Canada as being part of a positive development?
0: Of course. I mean, yeah, more money tends to be a good thing, but can we deliver on the promise? Canada spends 10 times more than other rich countries, to build 1 kilometer of public transit infrastructure. There are many other countries, believe it or not, where the healthcare system does not run on fax machines. That expertise, some of it needs to come and play for Team Canada. We are falling behind in so many of these areas. So we can promise everything, but if we don't have the talent and the labor and the innovation to actually make good on those promises, then I think those investors won't be happy, and the next check will not be forthcoming. So all of our growth and dynamism, includes catching up and being connected to the world. It's been such a source of advantage for Canada. We can't just look at a big number. We have to look at more specifically. What do we need? Who's coming? What do they bring? And are we, like with the physicians, are we actually putting those talents to use, or are we wasting them, as is so often the case in the regulated professions?
1: Daniel, great to hear you this morning. Thank you.
0: It's nice to speak to you again. Take care.
1: Take care. That's Daniel Bernard.

0: who is the CEO of the Institute for Canadian Citizenship. Minute and a half to go before the top of the hour. Stephanie Mercier is here with your news headlines.
1: In the news, BC's Attorney General is calling for strict new federal regulations on artificial intelligence companies after a report from U.S. magazine Mother Jones alleging ChatGPT advised the Tumblr Ridge mass shooter on how to evade the platform's safety filters. And in the provincial election trail news, the regional chief of the BC Assembly of First Nations says he hopes all political parties commit to DRIPA. Now over to Stephanie Hungerford with traffic and weather.
2: Thanks, Stephanie. There's a crash on the Alex Fraser Bridge northbound. Volume is already heavy from about 64th. In Coquitlam, there's buildup on the Maryhill Bypass westbound ahead of Broadway Street. And I'll be back with more in a few minutes.
0: Thanks, Stephanie. Lots to come in the next half hour of the program. Do stick around. We are going to talk about the NDP trying to connect us with family doctors.
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6: This is World Report. Good morning, I'm John Northcott. U.S. President Donald Trump hosted Chinese President Xi Jinping for a lavish White House state dinner last night. Inside, the two leaders toasted to harmony and economic ties alongside a room filled with top American tech executives. For more on the visit and what came out of their talks, we're joined by CBC's Mark Carcasole in Washington. So, Mark, what do we know about what happened last night?
7: Well, John, a glitzy black tie affair, as most state dinners are. Several American, Chinese, political and business power brokers in attendance, along with several AI and tech CEOs as well. Presidents Trump and Xi spoke again about the differences between their nations, but their ability to work together on key issues. President Trump gifted President Xi with a statue of a bald eagle during the night, but none of this televised, as many U.S. media outlets, the major ones anyway, responsible for pool coverage, continue their boycott of these types of events, even though a judge temporarily lifted the ban on CNN, MS Now, and Politico's White House access.

0: Premier David Eby says his government, or I should say NDP leader now, David Eby, says his government has connected a million people to a family doctor. Access, though, is still a challenge for record numbers of British Columbians. And so what is the state of family health care in this province really like? We're going to talk about that in just a moment. Right now, Stephanie Mercier is here with some local news headlines.
1: In the news, a report from U.S. magazine Mother Jones alleges ChatGPT advised the shooter in the Tumbler Ridge tragedy how to evade

Thank you, John, and a very good Friday morning to you. It is the 25th of September. I'm Stephen Quinn, and this is the Early Edition on CBC Radio 1. Thank you so much for being along with us this morning. Coming up in this half hour,

0: Stephanie Mercier is here with some local news headlines.
1: In the news, a report from U.S. magazine Mother Jones alleges ChatGPT advised the shooter in the Tumblr Ridge tragedy how to evade the platform's safety filters. BC's attorney general is now calling for mandatory regulations. And yesterday's fire at a dairy farm in Sycamose killed 40 calves, all younger than 6 months. Members of the community are now rallying around the family-owned business. Now over to Stephanie Hungerford with traffic and weather.
2: Thank you. The first crash on the Alex Fraser Bridge northbound has been cleared. Volume is still heavy, though, from 64th. There's a new crash, though, just ahead of the S-curve on the north end of the bridge, causing issues once again. In Coquitlam, there's buildup on the Maryhill Bypass westbound ahead of Broadway Street. And there's slower traffic after the Portman westbound through Coquitlam. There's construction in Richmond on the Dinsmore Bridge this morning. That should clear up any moment now. Take number two as an alternate route. And for your weather today, periods of rain throughout the day, high of 12. The wind will pick up as well with gusts up to 50 kilometers per hour. Tomorrow, mix of sun and cloud and 15. Sunday, it will be sunny and 17. Right now, it is 12 degrees and raining in downtown Vancouver.
0: Stephanie, thank you so much. 12 minutes after 6 o'clock on the early edition on CBC Radio 1. We're at 88.1 FM in Metro Vancouver and 690 AM. 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More now in our ongoing provincial election coverage. During David Eby's election announcement on Tuesday, he said his government has connected 1 million people in British Columbia to a family doctor. Recruitment strategies by the province are bringing more physicians to BC, but numbers from April of this year show that more than 1.2 million British Columbians still do not have a family doctor. And so why are residents still struggling to get access to that primary care? Well, Dr. Barinder Narang is a family physician and the president of BC Family Doctors. He's been good enough to join us this morning. Good morning to you, Dr. Narang.
3: Good morning, Stephen.
0: As this provincial election progresses, we're certainly going to hear a lot from different candidates about the state of healthcare and certainly about family doctors and primary care. In your view, what is the state of family care in BC?
3: Well, I think that it's always in a state of change. I think that the NDP is right, that they've made, they have been able to attach a fair number of patients to family physicians over the years. There's a caveat to that, that a lot of that is due to a payment plan that was introduced in 2023 that basically enabled family practice to be more sustainable in the future. It's called the Longitudinal Family Practice Payment Plan. Essentially, it took away the model of churning people through, seeing people every 5-7 minutes just so that you could make ends meet, and actually paid you for your time for being there and disincentivized that fee code specifically. So if you had asked me before then, I would say that the future was looking fairly bleak. We were having people, we couldn't retain family doctors in the community. We couldn't in good conscience tell new grads to go into family medicine knowing that we would be setting them up to earn 30% less than their potential. And so that has been great. But as you've already mentioned, there are still lots of people in the province that do not have a family doctor. That is also because we don't necessarily count detachment rates well, which is when a family physician retires or when they leave the province or if they pass away. And access is a different beast altogether.
0: Now, how do you respond then to David Eby's statement that the NDP have connected more than 1 million people to a family doctor in BC? How true is that statement?
3: Well, I do believe that there have been lots of attachments, but we know it's disproportionate. You go to places like North Van, and your network ran a story last week about how there are lots of doctors accepting patients there. But then I was at UBCM last week talking to municipal leaders, and they, for Fort St. James, they still can't figure out a recruitment strategy that's working for them. But then also you look at Fernie, and they also have more than enough. So it's not just a homogenous, you know, urban is full and rural is not full. Every municipality has their unique needs, and we have to do better at working with them directly on making sure we can help fill those needs.
0: And so what would you suggest we do then to kind of modernize these medical systems?

0: A lot of it comes down to administrative burdens. You will probably hear that term over and over again if you talk to physicians, but it's basically the stuff that we do that's not being done when we talk to you directly. So that's the, paperwork that comes with dealing with, everly increasing insurance providers or patients' workplaces, or the government itself, working on patients to get them disability support. All of that stuff takes time. And so, while the system payment model is inviting people to come in, we still have to look at ways to retain people in that. And that is, how do we streamline some of these processes? There are still over 20 to 30 prior EMR, electronic medical record systems, in the province that don't talk to each other. And one thing we noticed that we're just getting out of, including in the as soon as the government came in, a huge health authority pause was put on. And when pauses are put on, that means innovation gets on the chopping block, because the status quo is a safer option for the government at the time. And the status quo, especially when it comes to digital infrastructure, that harms patients. We are still overly reliant on analog systems. If I send you to a specialist, it's most likely going through a fax machine. And just by that technology, 10% of those will fail. So your referral will never get to where it meant to.
1: You've just been the second person this morning, and it is still early, to mention medicine by fax machine, which strikes me as, I went to the pharmacy to pick up a prescription that had been sent in a week earlier, and it was somewhere in a stack of faxes that hadn't yet been looked at. I mean,
0: electronic prescribing, that's something we've been asking for a long time. One of the initiatives that we have just gotten off the ground, though, is the Digital Referrals and Orders Program. So that's work that I'm actually involved in through the doctors at BC and our partners at BC Shared Health Services. And that is to start tackling that, using a system that connects our EMRs. There are standards that exist, and there are systems that are vendors that we are working with. And so it is work in progress, but that work was stalled for a year and a half during the pause.
1: But this is not new. I mean, I remember in the Gordon Campbell government when I'm trying to remember who the heck the health minister was at the time, but they came up with a scheme called MD for me or GP for me or something like that, where they were going to connect us all with a family doctor. This was 15 years ago.
0: Yeah, and at that time, those promises were being made while investment in family practice was falling far behind.
1: Yeah.
0: So we were not keeping up with the pace of inflation of business costs and the scope of the work that we were being able to do. So at the time, it's a catchy slogan. It sounds good, but it wasn't necessarily realistic. I do think we're making great progress, but outside of the administrative burdens, there's also we know how much rural access is suffering right now. We know that emergency rooms are being closed far too consistently, and we know that we are not effectively deploying team-based care in this province yet, where we're actually working with physician extenders that can help take that burden off of us, that allows us to spend more time actually working with patients, taking histories, examining, diagnosing, supporting. So physician assistants, making sure nurses are working to their full scope, making sure nurse practitioners are working to their full scope, and making sure we're actually working collaboratively versus, in our own little bubbles.
1: As this campaign continues and the opposition parties release their platforms as well, what are the things you're going to be looking for when it comes to statements about healthcare and family care?
0: Yeah, I think I would appreciate some nuance, which is, it's not an all or nothing game. We're making progress. Their foundation has been set to help, but that foundation also needs to be reinforced. Times change, needs change. So the government has to listen to us. I need to listen to my colleagues that are working in rural communities and to the municipal leaders, as their election also happens, who tend to know their communities far better than we do. And that we invest in things like this. We invest in digital infrastructure, reducing our administrative burdens, supporting our colleagues in the rural departments, making sure that disparities in pay are accounted for, and making sure that we're investing in teams, and making sure that physicians are at the table helping guide the way, because we know our work.
1: Dr. Narang, great to hear you this morning. Thank you.
0: No, thanks for having me.
1: Appreciate the time. Bye-bye now. That's Dr. Birinder Narang, a family physician, president of BC Family Doctors. Love to hear from you on this one. You can text us right now, 236-330-2623. 236-330-2623. That is our text line. What's been your experience of trying to find a family doctor or hold on to a family doctor if one retires? Let us know. 236-330-2623. Stephanie's back with traffic and weather.
2: There's a crash on the Alex Fraser Bridge this morning, northbound, just ahead of the S-curve on the north end of the bridge. Volume is heavy from 64th. There is buildup northbound on the Stella Awesome Bridge as a result. In Coquitlam, there are delays on the Maryhill Bypass westbound ahead of Broadway Street. And there is slower traffic after the Portman westbound through Coquitlam. In Richmond, there is construction on the Dinsmore Bridge this morning, and it looks like that's going to be closed until noon. I believe it's just westbound. Take the number 2 bridge as an alternate route this morning. Periods of rain throughout the day, high of 12. The wind will also pick up with gusts up to 50 kilometers per hour. Tomorrow, mix of sun and cloud and 15. And I have to talk about Sunday, sunny and 17. Right now it's 12 and raining in downtown Vancouver.
1: It's still going to clear up tomorrow as well. So yeah. Looking forward to that.
2: Yeah. Much drier.
1: It is 22 minutes after 6 o'clock and time for your wake-up song. And yes, we'll get some rain throughout the day today. Tomorrow, though, things expected to clear up. And that means that we should be able to see, fingers crossed, the full harvest moon tomorrow night. And yes, this is Neil Young. And for my money, one of the most beautiful songs ever written. This is Harvest Moon.

0: awaits, of course, Neil Young and Harvest Moon from his album of the same name, released way back in 1992. For my money, just one of the best songs ever written. And the Harvest Moon appears tomorrow night in our skies, and hopefully things will clear up in time for us to see it a little bit. Paul McGowan joins us now with a first look at business. Good morning to you.
1: Backlog that exists currently. New complaints have an expected wait time of about 2 years at the moment. So the plan is to have independent adjudicators resolve complaints as opposed to them being handled in-house at the Canadian Transportation Agency. But experts have raised multiple issues this week with that plan. The Transport Committee heard, for example, that independent adjudicators will not necessarily be more efficient. They also might not be fair to customers, because while these private adjudicators

0: though, wants to become a Canadian customer.
1: Yeah, that was the message yesterday from Japan's new ambassador to Canada, Masashi Nakagome. He spoke to the Globe and Mail and said that in addition to the energy that Japan already imports from Canada, and that is a range of sources from propane and liquefied natural gas to coal and to oil, Japan is keen to buy more of it. The country is trying to boost its economic security. And Nakagome said that they appreciate the ease with which energy can move between the two countries. There isn't the choke point between Canada and Japan like there is in the Strait of Hormuz, for example. But for all the potential business that might exist in selling Japan more energy, there could be a stumbling block to other future business. Nakagome said that Japanese businesses are watching closely the trade negotiations between the U.S. and Canada and waiting to see how those discussions progress before further investing in Canada's auto sector.
0: All right. Let's hold on to chicken for breakfast until the next hour, shall we?
1: Let's do it.
0: Okay, because I can't handle it quite this early. An hour from now, I may be able to think about fried chicken for breakfast.
1: Okay.
0: Okay.
1: I'll let you prepare.
0: Thanks, Paul.
1: Thanks, Stephen.
0: Paul McGowan with a look at business. He'll be back an hour from now with the chicken, all the chicken. And Stephanie Hungerford.
2: That's right.
0: Is here with traffic
2: with
0: and
2: an
0: weather.
2: H.
0: There's too many Stephanies around here today.
2: I know.
0: I mean, I know it's only 2 a.m., but you know,
2: you're just so lucky to have us.
0: I know, and a Stephen, all PHs all the way around.
2: Right.
0: That's good. Okay.
2: All right.
0: You,
2: yes. There is a crash on the Alex Fraser Bridge northbound just ahead of the S-curve. That's on the north end of the bridge. Volume is heavy from 64th. There's buildup northbound on the Stalowassen Bridge as well. In Surrey, there's a crash on King George Boulevard northbound at 108th. There's some congestion in Richmond as well as you head off the east-west connector onto the 99 northbound. And I'll be back with more in a few minutes.
0: Stephanie, thank you so much. And lots to come in the next half hour of the program. Some creators on the internet have declared that smoking is back. That trend, though, is a crossover into the real world and how to help officials about it. Our own Ashley Moliere is going to be here to break it all down in her column called Chronically Online. That's coming up in the next half hour. Right now, Stephanie Mercier is here with some CBC News.
3: Good morning. It's 12 degrees and lightly raining in Vancouver. In the news, BC Attorney General Nikki Sharma is calling for strict new federal regulations on artificial intelligence companies. It follows a report in U.S. magazine Mother Jones alleging ChatGPT advised the Tumblr Ridge mass shooter on how to evade the platform's safety filters. BC is suing OpenAI and its CEO Sam Altman, demanding changes to how AI threats are reported and seeking damages to help rebuild the local secondary school. With a provincial election campaign now in full swing, the BC NDP is drawing attention to its record of attracting family doctors to this province. Still, over a million British Columbians do not have a family physician. Michelle Gassoub has more.
4: As the election ramps up, there's a line from NDP leader David Eby that's been hard to miss.
5: We have connected a million people to a family doctor.
4: The NDP has brought in major reforms to deal with the family doctor shortage. Still, over 1.2 million people in BC don't have access to a primary care practitioner. Barinder Narang is president of BC Family Doctors. He says the issue is complex.
6: Compared to 3 years ago,

0: forward. TG adds repealing DRIPA would be a step back.
1: Where we would see, you know, perhaps legal battles in court, or we would see a public discourse with protests. So I would ask, you know, well, if you don't have the declaration, then what is your relationship with First Nations and what's your vision forward?
0: Earlier this year, BC NDP leader David Eby announced plans to amend DRIPA, saying its implementation was causing confusion. After criticism, Eby later said the amendments would not move forward. BC Conservative leader Lorne Dirksen has said repealing DRIPA would be his first priority if elected. TG says he's interested in seeing all parties' platforms soon. In the interior, members of the community are now rallying around a family-owned dairy farm in Sikkimoose after a fire yesterday destroyed at the dairy farm. Three buildings were destroyed and 40 calves killed at the D. Dutchman Dairy. It's nearly 50 years old. The cause of the fire at the popular roadside attraction is not yet known. And finally, a Squamish homeowner is using a motion-activated Halloween decoration to give a good scare to bears. He's hoping it will be enough to keep hungry animals away from his garbage. The CBC's Alana Kelly has the story.
2: The handles have been like chewed off, not ripped off, chewed off because they're trying to get into it.
3: Stephen Fryer has been dealing with bears constantly, trying to get into his garbage. He does not have a garage, so he reinforced the bins to his house.
2: One of them finally figured out how to rip it out of the wall and pulled the actual, like, eye hook out of the wall and off the ratchet strap.
3: Getting into the spooky spirit, he brought in backup. A motion-activated zombie sits on top of the bins to keep the bears away.
2: It absolutely scared the bear to the point where it peed itself.
3: Bear advocate Leslie Fox with the Fur Bearers says it's been a difficult year for bears in BC.
4: There have been a few high-profile incidents. It's just a really great wake-up call for all British Columbians to really take the time to ensure we're managing attractants around our property.
3: At least 33 black bears have been euthanized this year, according to the BC Conservation Officer Service. Alana Kelly, CBC News, Squamish.
0: And it's just about 6:35, and that is the CBC News. For more news anytime, you can go to our website, cbc.ca/BC.
5: Stephanie, thank you so much.
0: You're welcome.
5: What a clever trick.
0: Mm-hmm.
5: Maybe one of those 12-foot Home Depot skeletons.
0: Those all are terrifying. Would
5: be. Yeah, they are fairly mm-hmm. terrifying, aren't they? They're all back. The stuff gets more and more elaborate. Have you seen the thing that kind of like flies at you? That kind of, I don't know what it
0: no.
5: is. It's on some like...
6: There's a whole bunch yeah. that are out there. It's yeah. very elaborate
5: yeah, you can,
6: and fun.
5: I guess.
6: For some. Not for yeah. a bear, I guess.
5: No.
0: Nor small children.
6: It's true.
5: The bear peed himself. Gosh. That's, yeah, really.
6: It's a bit embarrassing, poor guy or
5: for the
6: girl.
5: Bear?
6: Yeah.
5: Yeah. But what are you going to do? I mean, a zombie jumps out of a garbage can at you.
6: I mean,
5: it's like,
6: I pee myself too, I guess. Anyway.
5: Wow. Okay. Thanks, other Stephanie. Stephanie Mercier is the one who's leaving now. We're still one Stephanie in the studio, and that would be Stephanie Hungerford with her traffic and weather.
6: Looks like the crash on the Alex Fraser Bridge northbound just ahead of the S-curve has been cleared. Volume continues to be heavy, though, from 64th. There is buildup northbound on the Stolawson Bridge. As a result, in Surrey, there's a crash on King George Boulevard northbound at 108th. Some congestion in Richmond as you head off of the east-west connector onto the 99 northbound as well. Coquitlam, there are delays on the Maryhill Bypass westbound ahead of Broadway Street. And there is slower traffic after the Portman westbound through Coquitlam. We'll have periods of rain throughout the day today, high of 12. Also, the wind is going to pick up throughout the day, mainly in the afternoon. Tomorrow, mix of sun and cloud and 15. Sunday, sunny and 17. Right now, it's 12 and raining in downtown Vancouver.
5: All right. Thank you so much. And John Northcott joins us now from World Report. Good morning to you.
7: Good morning, Mr. Quinn. How are you?
5: I'm very well, thank you. I'm still loving the story about putting the zombie on top of the garbage can to keep the bears away.
7: You know, never underestimate human creativity or zombies' ability to scare people. I suppose there's that, too.
5: Yeah.
7: But, you know, I had I went to open the green bin the other day and just, you know, a load of greens in one hand and hand on the green bin and open it up. And a raccoon lunged at me.
5: Really?
7: Right out of it. Yes. And somehow he'd gotten trapped in there.
5: No.
7: So he was halfway out and scrambled away. And then I was like, you know,

0: Oh, composed myself, opened it again. Another one.
1: More than one raccoon in there.
0: Teeth bared.
1: Yeah.
0: Yes.
1: Well.
0: Yeah. All covered in schmirch.
1: It's called city life in Toronto, though. Are they riding the subways now? Are they
0: They're driving.
1: They're driving, yeah.
0: Yeah.
1: What's those opposable thumbs?
0: Well, you know, it's you've got the lever, and they're pretty good with that, right? The little hands.
1: Can they drive stick?
0: There's no stick on the subways. They don't need that. They
1: need
0: it's a lever.
1: I thought you meant they were driving like on the 401 or something now.
0: No, just the subways.
1: We used to have a crow that rode the SkyTrain here.
0: Yeah,
1: that would fly into the SkyTrain stations and just get on the SkyTrain and
0: crows are very bright.
1: Yeah, they are.
0: They know a good thing when they see it.
1: This one, he was named Canuck, and he actually stole a knife from a crime scene. It's true.
0: Right. Yeah.
1: For real.
0: He needed to go with the fork. He'd probably stolen someplace else.
1: Exactly. That was it. He wanted a whole set.
0: Yeah.
1: Okay.
0: Use tools.
1: Enough of that. Where are you starting off your newscast this morning?
0: All around the country and all around the world, as usual. The separation vote coming up next month, days away, really, in Alberta. Mm. Of course, not the vote to separate, but the vote whether to stay and then whether to have another vote as to whether to separate. Nonetheless, there's a new public opinion poll out about how folks in that province are feeling, and we'll have the latest for you on that. Federal government pushing ahead with plans to buy a Saab radar plane, several, in fact. And, of course, this is the debate is underway whether or not they should buy some Saab Gripen planes, whether or not, though, they go with the F-35s from south of the border. And speaking of south of the border, Donald Trump and Xi Jinping have a state dinner at the White House and still trying to figure out whether much was accomplished. But we know there was bass and bok choy, so we'll tell you about that, too.
1: All right, very good. I've always wanted a 99 GL, but there you go.
0: There you go.
1: That's a sob, too.
0: I know.
1: I know you do because you know your cars. Well, okay. John, thank you. Have a great weekend.
0: Jerry Seinfeld's car.
1: There you go.
0: Okay. All righty.
1: Bye.
0: Great weekend. Bye-bye.
1: That is John Northcott, World Report. Yes, you'll hear him at the top of the hour just 20 minutes from now. It is 20 minutes before 7 o'clock on the early edition on CBC Radio 1. Well, the older you get, the more you're used to seeing trends fling back and forth, kind of like a boomerang or a pendulum, low-rise jeans and dungaroos, flip phones. There are just a few products that have recently made a comeback. There is, though, another trend that some people on the internet have declared is back, and that is smoking. After years of successful campaigning by health officials to convince people not to smoke, smoking seems to have made its way back into the cultural zeitgeist. But is it a trend that's actually crossing over into real life, or is it just something that's happening on the internet and in pop culture? Well, to tell us more, in a column we call Chronically Online, is associate producer Ashley Moliere. Good morning to you.
2: Good morning.
1: What is making people think that smoking is popular again?
2: Well, for one thing, celebrities are glamorizing it. Think Charlie XCX, Dua Lipa, Jeremy Allen White from The Bear, Heated Rivalries, Hudson Williams. Many millennial and Gen Z celebrities are openly smoking in public, or they share photos and videos of themselves smoking on social media. And, you know, I want you to think back like 10, 15 years when the paparazzi would catch a celebrity smoking, right? Think Britney, Miley. It was a big deal, right? You're like, oh my God, like that pretty's like Kylie Jenner smoking. Mm. In movies and TV, we saw Ilya, a smoking hockey player played by Connor Story in Heated Rivalry. Lots of characters in the popular show Euphoria, as well as Timothy Chalamet and Marty Supreme. Smoking has also been a key part of Charlie XCX's new rock era, where she heavily features cigarettes in her music video for her song Rock Music. There's even an Instagram page called Cigfluencers, and it has more than 100,000 followers and posts photos and videos of celebrities smoking. And all these little things could be contributing to what appears to be the return of smoking. Here's just a small sampling of young people on TikTok talking about smoking.
3: Y'all still smoking in 2026? I'm just wondering, because I just feel like the more and more I walk around Calgary, I'm noticing that a lot of people are smokers, which is just so rare for me to witness here.
4: I see so many memes about drunk cigs and cig walks, and all my friends do it too, and they're gonna be like, Izzy, don't say it. You guys, you're slowly becoming addicted.
5: I know cigarettes are bad for you, but the people that smoke them just make it look so damn cool. I'm starting to think it's worth the risk to just get a little extra aura.
1: Yeah, okay. A little extra aura.

0: opera.
1: Yeah.
0: And, you know, various cancers.
1: Yeah.
0: Having everything around you stink all the time.
1: I was going to say adding to the aura.
0: Yeah. Okay. So why? I mean, this is just so odd to me because, you know, I've gone through that pendulum. And why is this online trend resonating so much with younger people, do you think?
1: I think there are a couple things at play here. So first is the nostalgia. And it's really something I've noticed with Gen Z, with a few other trends that they've gotten into. Many of them really crave this experience of the 90s and the Y2K era because they didn't really get to experience it. And, you know, I put this question about the why to Laura Struick. She's an associate professor with the UBC School of Nursing, and she studies nicotine dependence and cancer prevention. And we talked about how young people are particularly vulnerable as their brains are developing into their mid-20s or even older these days. And the tobacco industry knows this, and they will tap into that natural curiosity and need to experiment.
2: The tobacco industry will appeal to these natural inclinations through their marketing tactics and embedding them within youth cultures, like promoting cigarettes as a way to connect with people or as a way to pique one's curiosity and desire to experiment with the, you know, the analog cigarette of the previous millennium. As I had mentioned before, kind of tapping into this nostalgia for those previous years.
1: And, you know, Laura touched on it a bit in that clip, but there's this desire to connect, and smoking can be seen as a way to socialize with a stranger out in public when you ask, you know, to bum a smoke off them. And we've seen the trends post-COVID with Gen Z and Gen Alpha, you know, struggling, really struggling to make those in-person connections. There have been plenty of stories about how young people aren't partying as much anymore. They don't drink as much as other generations, and how they spend a lot of time online. So it could be seen as the social tool.
0: Yeah, and I wonder to what degree as well is it an extension of vaping? I mean,
1: yeah,
0: is it people taking the next step, or I don't know. So this has got to have health officials worried, though.
1: Yes, very much so. You know, I spoke with Laura about this as well, and it may seem like having celebrities just casually smoking on social media or in a movie, like it's not a big deal, right? Yeah. But, you know, Laura says there can be massive impacts.
2: Studies have shown that exposure to just seeing it, like not even engaging with it, just simply viewing tobacco-related content on social media doubles one's risk of using it. And then if you add engagement to that, that increases the likelihood even more. And then this is even further complicated and compounded by length of screen time.
1: So as Laura pointed out, their social media is a very powerful tool for the tobacco industry because it's basically instant exposure, you know, and health officials are obviously worried because smoking is still the number one cause of cancer and cancer related deaths. And it can also bring about other health related complications like memory retention issues, impulse control, and the increase of likelihood of anxiety and depression. To quantify the collective impact, Laura says every cigarette smoke takes away 11 minutes of someone's life within a day. So a pack a day is about 3.5 hours per day.
0: All right. We're still talking about what we're seeing online here, though. And I know I see a lot of kids vaping out in public. I don't see that many kids actually smoking cigarettes out in public. So is this just existing online, or is this actually really back?
1: Yeah. Well, it's a little too early to say. But the, you know, the stats aren't quite there yet to prove this increase in youth smoking rates. According to Health Canada, 2.1% of youth between the ages of 12 and 17 smoked regularly in 2019. That number went down to 1.5% in 2024. As for adult rates, which includes anyone over the age of 18, that number also went down from 11.5% in 2023 to 11.2% in 2024. So that, Stephen, is good news. It seems to be trending downward. However, as Laura pointed out in our conversation, it takes a while for these large national databases to really catch up and surface new evidence.
0: Yeah.
1: You know, like even the, you could see the data I'm using is from a couple years ago. And one example she gave of this is those nicotine pouches. You know, those, they're Zins or something.
0: Yeah.
1: Yeah, I don't, like, I'm not cool, so I don't really know. But her team conducted a study and found pouches were embedded in youth cultures through TikTok long before health officials recognized it was an issue. And according to data from the Ontario Tobacco and Research Unit, nicotine pouch use went from 1% in 2020.

0: 2023 to 8.5% at the start of this year. So that's a pretty big jump. And she says they also saw a similar trend with vaping before that.
1: Yeah.
0: So again, a little too early to say, but I don't know. I just keep this trend has been ongoing now for, I want to say like over a year. Like I just keep seeing articles pop up and posts online and people talking about it. So I don't know. Yeah, it's interesting.
1: I was watching an English show yesterday called Youth, and Damian Lewis is in it. And at one point, and he just starts smoking in the middle of a meeting that they're having with a publisher.
0: Yeah,
1: and it was like the strangest thing.
0: Yeah,
1: and they're the way they're reacting is like, is he actually doing that in front of us right now? And it was just something I don't know. And then you know, I mean, you watch it online. I mean, if you watch you know shows like Mad Men or Peaky Blinders, like I mean, that's like. There's nothing but smoking.
0: Yeah, they're chain smoking.
1: But then I guess they're trying to, you know, portray an era accurately where it becomes kind of a joke that, you know, everybody smoked with no clue at all about what it was doing to them.
0: Yes.
1: Yeah.
0: It's interesting. So, yeah, I mean, hopefully it isn't really back, but you never know.
1: All right. Ashley, thank you, I think.
0: Yeah.
1: Ashley Moliere with another edition of Chronically Online. She is the person who watches all of the internet so you don't have to. And then comes back and reports on the cool stuff. 11 minutes before 7 o'clock. Or the uncool stuff, kids. Very uncool. Stephanie Hungerford is here with traffic and weather.
2: Looks like the crash on the Alex Fraser Bridge has been cleared. Still a lot of volume, though. Heavy from the 64th. Build up northbound on the Stella Awesome Bridge this morning. In Surrey, there's a crash on King George Boulevard, northbound at 108th. Also a crash in New West, northbound on Brunette at Braid. There is a crash at the intersection of 96th Avenue, I should say the 96th Avenue Connector and Golden Ears Way. And volume is becoming increasingly heavy out of Surrey on Highway 1 westbound over the Portman Bridge and into Coquitlam and Burnaby. And for your weather, period of rain today throughout the day, high of 12. The wind will pick up as well with gusts up to 50 kilometers per hour. Tomorrow, mix of sun and cloud and 15. Sunny on Sunday and 17. Right now it's 12 and raining in downtown Vancouver. Stephen.
1: Thank you, Stephanie. Getting some props for Team Steph this morning, by the way.
2: Yeah, I saw that.
1: That's what we're getting
2: on.
1: Yeah.
2: Thank you.
1: Thank you. That's on our text line, so. Now off to the movies we go. From 2004 to 2007, the TV show To Catch a Predator was a big hit for NBC television. Well, now there is a movie that reevaluates the legacy of that show. Primetime, starring Robert Pattinson, is one of the most hotly anticipated films of the year. And critic and editor at Exclaim magazine, Rachel Ho, is here to share her thoughts on the film. Rachel, good morning to you.
3: Good morning, Stephen.
1: Before we dive into the movie here, just give us a quick description of the phenomenon that was To Catch a Predator.
3: The idea for the show was to set out these sting operations to catch adults who were attempting to have relations with minors. And the way that they went about it was the show's producers, they would go online to these chat forums, find these adults. They were typically men, and they would pose as an underage girl, an underage boy. The conversations would be of a sexually suggestive nature, but they did get quite explicit at times, actually. The ultimate goal, though, was get these men to agree to meet. And if they were successful in doing that, these guys were given an address. They would head over to a house that was kitted with hidden cameras, chat with a young-looking adult actor, and then Chris Hansen would appear, and he would confront these guys with a film crew behind him. When the show first came out, it was definitely seen as being, you know, proper, hard-hitting journalism. Today, though, I think in hindsight, we can all agree this was probably closer to reality television more than anything else.
1: Right, and so obviously Primetime, the movie, is about that series, but what exactly are they focusing on then?
3: The movie is set in 2006. So by this point, the series is off the ground. It has a dedicated audience. It's getting mentions on 30 Rock. It was parodied on the Emmys that year. It is a successful show. Like, it was very much so a part of the zeitgeist. It was also a landmark year for the show as well. It was when NBC decided they were going to move To Catch a Predator to

0: very much so a part of the zeitgeist. It was also a landmark year for the show as well. It was when NBC decided they were going to move To Catch a Predator to Thursdays at 9 p.m. and it was going to compete directly with CBS's show Lost. Have a listen.
1: I don't really like your show, but America loves it. So I need to move you to Catch a Predator, 9 p.m. prime time.
2: It'll be bigger than Lost.
0: Now, 2006, it was also the year that the show had its most infamous investigation. It involved an assistant district attorney in Texas who committed suicide after he realized that he was being set up. Now, the movie uses this particular investigation as the climax of the film. It's also the concluding note of the movie. So primetime, it's not looking at, you know, how the show began, how it was developed, or why it got canceled in the end. It is essentially capturing a very specific time in television history, but I would say pop culture as well.
3: Okay, and so let's talk about Robert Pattinson then. I mean, he's

0: scenarios, any of these different characters. And I would say the same is true of his portrayal as Chris Hansen as well. We can have a listen here.
1: Well, there's something you should know. I'm Chris Hansen with Dateline NBC. And we're doing a story on adults who try to meet teens online.
2: Please don't put this on TV. Please. Please, please.
1: No decisions have been made yet. We don't know which segments will air. But I'm going to need to ask you to leave.
0: His voice, his gestures, they are frighteningly accurate. But it's his embellishment. It's the way that he characterizes Hansen as a man so obsessed with ratings. It's almost to a manic degree. And I think that's what makes this movie work. Primetime, it never points to the show explicitly and says, you know, this is when news became entertainment. This is when, you know, the public became unhealthily obsessed with reality television. It's just Pattinson's performance that is kind of pushing us towards that direction, towards that thought process. And this is my favorite performance of the year so far. I will go as far as to argue, I think it's the best performance of the year so far.
3: And what has Chris Hansen himself, what has his response been to Pattinson's portrayal?
0: So after the trailer came out in August, Entertainment Tonight interviewed Hansen, and he said, you know, Pattinson was overly dramatic, but it's a pretty good imitation, were his words. Hansen was actually invited by the studio to watch the movie ahead of the premiere, ahead of everybody. And he said, though, that they required him to sign an NDA where the studio said it would bar him from taking any legal action against the studio down the line. Of course, he didn't sign this. I don't think any of us would sign something like that. So we are going to have to wait until we get a full reaction from him. But in general, I think it is fair to say he's not all that happy that this movie came out without his consultation, without his input.
3: Okay. Now, there's a the documentary about the show called Predators came out last year. How does Primetime compare then?
0: The documentary, you know, being a documentary, it's a lot more critical. It has a much more analytical approach to the show. It examines the moral implications of it. It, you know, it really takes a deep dive into what happened in Texas and the aftermath of that. It also looks at the influence of the show itself, just on entertainment in general and what it has sparked and what it has done. Primetime is very much a dramatization. It is this simmering psychological, it's almost like a horror movie, honestly. There is an urgency to it. There's a lot of anxiety across the film. It's as if we're knowingly walking towards the edge of a cliff, but we're doing it together. I think the two of these things work really well with one another in tandem. So I would say go watch Primetime. Highly recommend it. It's not necessarily a feel-good movie, but it's really interesting. It's very well done. And then watch Predators just to kind of fill in that context and fill in the gaps of what was really going on. It's streaming on Paramount Plus right now in Canada.
3: All right. Rachel, thank you so much as always.
0: No problem at all, Stephen. Have a great weekend.
3: You too. That's Rachel Ho, our Screen Time columnist, and she's a film critic and editor at Exclaim Magazine, 3 minutes before 7 o'clock on the early edition.
4: Stephen, hi, good morning and happy Friday to you. Oh my goodness, what a busy week it has been. All of the election coverage, and of course we'll be continuing that on the coast this afternoon. But we'll also talk about, you know, where we're at with online markets, because you can bet on almost anything these days, and that includes local elections. So we'll talk about that phenomenon, what it means for democracy. We'll talk about that with a UBC economist today. Also, a pair of local health professionals have come together to launch a cookbook. One of them is a doctor. One is a health coach. Their book is called Nourish Cooks, Reclaiming the Kitchen. So we're going to talk about the balance of recipes that are both nutritious and delicious on the program this afternoon. We'll help you get set for the weekend. So join us for On the Coast between 3 and 6.
3: We will be there. Gloria Macarenko, On the Coast every weekday between 3 and 6 right here on CBC Radio 1. Stephanie Mercier is here with some local news headlines.
5: On the BC election trail, the BC NDP is touting its record when it comes to connecting residents to family doctors. But as of April, over a million British Columbians still don't have a family doctor. And new research is warning communities in Northeast BC to prepare for a warmer and wetter future. Those stories coming up at 7:30. Now over to Stephanie Hungerford with traffic and weather.
6: Thanks, Stephanie. In Coquitlam, it looks like there's a new crash on Highway 1 westbound right after the Portman Bridge. Still quite a bit of volume on the Alex Fraser Bridge northbound this morning. Volume continues to be heavy from 64th. There is buildup northbound on the south.

0: Lawson Bridge as a result. And there is a crash in New West northbound on Brunette at Braid. And I'll be back with more in a few minutes.
1: Stephanie, thank you so much. Lots to come on the program in just a few minutes. We're going to hear from our On the Ledge panel about the past 7 days in BC politics. As Gloria just mentioned, what a week it has been in BC politics. Safe to say a lot has happened since we last convened our On the Ledge panel. We're going to try to make sense of everything that that has happened this week. We're also going to hear a little bit of music from Dolly Parton. Of course, today being 9-to-5 and all of that, squeeze in some Dolly Parton music for you a little bit later on. And we're also going to talk about Tumblr Ridge and some new revelations to come out of the American magazine Mother Jones. So all of that and much more coming your way on the program this morning. Stay with us. World Report comes your way next.

Thank you, John, and a very good Friday morning to you. It is September 25th. I'm Stephen Quinn, and this is the Early Edition on CBC Radio 1. Thank you very much for being along with us this morning, and what a week it has been in provincial politics. We are now going to the polls on October 24th in a provincial election, just a week after the municipal elections.

0: That, despite the pleas of mayors and councillors at the Union of BC Municipalities Convention, they did not want David Eby to call an election. He did so anyway. Political reporters Katie DeRosa and Les Lane are going to join us for our On the Ledge panel coming up to talk about a very busy week that it has been. Now, Stephanie Mercier is here with some local news headlines.
1: In the news, U.S. magazine Mother Jones is reporting ChatGPT advised the Tumblr Ridge shooter on how she could get around its own safeguards. BC's attorney general says she's shocked and is calling for strict new federal regulations on AI. And on the election front, the BC Assembly of First Nations says it hopes any new provincial projects are compliant with DRIPA. The regional chief says he's interested in seeing all parties' platforms soon. Now over to Stephanie Hungerford with traffic and weather.
2: There's a new vehicle incident in Burnaby on Grandview westbound at Boundary. It's also affecting northbound traffic on Boundary. In Coquitlam, there's a crash on Highway 1 westbound right after the Portman Bridge. Volume is building pretty quickly through that area. There is a crash in New West northbound on Brunette at Braid. Volume is very heavy on Brunette northbound from East Columbia. Still quite a bit of volume on the Alex Fraser Bridge northbound. That's because of an earlier incident that has been cleared. Volume continues to be heavy from 64th, and there's buildup northbound on the Stella Awesome Bridge as well as a result. For your weather today, periods of rain throughout the day, high of 12. The wind will be picking up as well with gusts up to 50 kilometers per hour throughout the afternoon. Tomorrow, mix of sun and cloud, so much drier, and 15. Sunday, the sun will be back and 17 degrees. Right now, it's 12 and raining in downtown Vancouver.
0: Stephanie, thank you so much. It is 12 minutes after 7 o'clock on the early edition on CBC Radio 1. We're at 88.1 FM in Metro Vancouver and 690 AM. 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It is time to talk about provincial politics, and so much has happened over the past 7 days as we count down to October 24th, which is now an election day. And here to talk about all of it is our On the Ledge panel. Les Lane is a political columnist with the Victoria Times Colonist newspaper. Katie DeRosa is our CBC legislative reporter, and good morning to both of you.
3: Good morning, Stephen.
4: Hi, Stephen.
0: Thank you both for being with us. Let's start with you this morning, Les. It turns out all of that speculation was right in the last time we talked. David Eby has called a snap election 2 years early. How is that decision landing?
4: I've been watching as many public forums as I can, Stephen, and so far I found one voter who thinks this is a good idea, and that was based on the erroneous idea that it's going to save some money. I don't think it is. The dominant reaction is just like, why now? 2 years left and he's stepping on the municipal elections that are already underway. I think people are kind of just not baffled because they see the obvious reason why. It's purely tactical. He's been watching the Conservatives beat each other unconscious for 3 months and decided now's a good time to take them on. It's as simple as that. And I think that kind of bafflement about or suspicion about the timing detracts from the theme that the premier was trying to set on the launch, that it's all about Trump and the tariffs and coming together to support him in that fight. It's not washing so far, but anything can happen in a 4-week campaign. So that kind of suspicion might subside over time.
0: Is the consensus that Eby just simply has not made the case here? I mean, Katie, pundits were thinking that Eby's early election call might take advantage of a divided right after the Conservatives under Carolyn Finley, you know, split up. Has he actually managed to unite the right?
3: Well, it seems like he has. You know, the Conservatives, right after Carolyn Finley resigned as leader, kind of really set about finding a deal with the, you know, the 8 MLAs who left to sit in center BC. 7 of them came back into the BC Conservative fold. It wasn't exactly a merger because, Eleanor Sturco stayed. She says her values do not allow her to go back to the BC Conservatives. So she's the leader of center BC and she will run candidates. But, that party doesn't have as much name recognition. recognition as the BC Conservatives. So, you know, they really for now are united under Lauren Dirksen. And it's funny because, you know, the premier is clearly still in his speeches and his campaign, availabilities. He's still fighting, the far left side of the party. And he's mentioning Trump, you know, probably more than a dozen times per press conference. And the only thing he could say about Lauren Dirksen, who he said is a nice guy, is that he's basically guilty by association.

0: that he hasn't stood up to MLAs when they praised Trump or when they said put the U.S. booze back on the shelves. But he hasn't been able to point to anything that Lauren Dirksen himself has done. So it really seems like the premier is fighting an opponent that's no longer there. And on the snap election call timing, you know, yesterday an Angus Reid poll came out. I know it's early days, but already that poll is putting the NDP at 35% support and the Conservatives at 43% support. A huge turnaround from when Carolyn Findlay was leader, and two-thirds of those polled say that it's not a good time for an election, and David Eby's putting his own interests ahead of British Columbians.
1: And Les, we are going to see, I think, some reaction this morning from the BC NDP about this and about, you know, the fact that Dirksen has been made the leader of, well, it started out in an interim way, but he's going to be, you know, if the Conservatives are successful in winning government, Dirksen will be the premier. Do we know what the NDP has got on him about that?
2: No, it's not clear to me. It's a very arcane kind of

0: party constitutional issue. But yeah, this interim leadership is another plot twist in this never-ending story. Carolyn Finley surprised the party by quitting on Sunday. She swore up and down she would never do that. "I'm here to stay," was her quote. And then she quit on Sunday. So they appointed, I stress appointed, Lorne Dirksen as interim leader, which is fine. But the party constitution says an interim leader can't run for the leadership in the subsequent convention that must be called. So that's kind of sets up an absurd situation where he'll lead the party through the election campaign and then bow out. That doesn't work. So they've amended that to change that constitution. But to change the constitution, you have to go to a party vote, and it has to be a two-thirds vote in favor. You can't count on anything when you put a vote to 30, 40,000 members, or however many there are now. So it's not kind of a sealed deal in Dirksen's future as leader, one way or the other, as premier or opposition leader. It's not final, and the NDP are going to raise an issue at 9 this morning about one of the little ins and outs. I don't know specifically what yet, but it's kind of not as settled, I think, as maybe the Conservatives would like it to be.
1: All right, and that'll be interesting to see what happens if they do put it to a party vote. Katie, David Eby faced questions this week about whether his metaphor comparing Trump to a raging wildfire was appropriate in a province that has just come out of a devastating wildfire season. Lots of people losing a lot of property. What was his response to that?
2: Yeah, I think there's feedback that metaphor isn't exactly landing. Certainly, Lorne Dirksen said himself that he found it appalling and just shocking that the premier would use that metaphor, having just come out of a wildfire season where one person died and hundreds of structures were lost. And now we have a viral video going online of Lorne Dirksen in his Cariboo Chilcotin riding actually fighting a wildfire. It's 2021, so he didn't know that that he wasn't going to be running as leader of to be the next premier when he did this. So, you know, this video has now been used by BC Conservatives to say, Lorne Dirksen fights fires, David Eby uses them for campaign metaphors. So given that video, I think it even more shows that metaphor is just not landing. The premier was asked twice, three times yesterday about that. He says, he can think of no better metaphor than people coming together from all parts of the province across the political spectrum to fight a common enemy and Trump being that enemy. So he says, "I will not apologize for standing up for British Columbians and standing up to Donald Trump." So he's not backing away, but we'll see if he keeps using that metaphor.
1: And Katie, I just wanted to ask you about something Les said, that party constitution about and the rules around having an interim leader. I mean, do the Conservatives not have an interim leader because David Eby called an election?
2: I mean, that's the very question I put to David Eby yesterday. I said, well, the NDP and you are using this as an attack line, but they have an interim leader because you called a snap election. So I don't know that dig of that the NDP is trying to put forward saying, well, if you vote for Lorne Dirksen, you don't know who you're voting for. I don't know if that's going to land with the electorate, because again, it's the premier's call to take advantage of the opposition's disarray and having an interim leader. There's, constitutional experts who said they don't even think there is no precedent for that, for a government calling an election when the opposition has an interim leader. So, I just don't know how they think that might be an own goal in the end.
1: Les, I want to ask you about, when the premier made the speech that included the wildfire metaphor, what did you think of that performance overall? It seemed strangely stilted to me, and very, very precise and very careful in his choice of words. I mean, how did you think that went over?
0: Well, he spoke for about 20 minutes, and I just noticed that he pretty much beat that metaphor to death. I had four or five references to basically Trump is a wildfire, and I'm the guy at the firebreak over and over again. It's like I think they latched onto the concept as a unifying thing, because we've obviously been preoccupied all summer long with wildfires and an enormous amount of community support and effort

comes together all over BC and fighting them. And I think the NDP is trying to transfer that kind of just community effort that you see all over the place and turn it into a kind of political impetus. But I got a little tiresome at the end, and the video of Dirksen in a

0: sweaty t-shirt out on the fire line that surfaced right after
1: Yeah.
0: that. I think it's just a little moment in the campaign, but I thought that was pretty devastating for the NDP,
1: Yeah.
0: as Katie just described.
1: And last, I want to ask you as well. This week, we saw four high-profile NDP cabinet ministers announce that they're not going to be running for re-election. What does that mean for the party?
0: That's not good news. Brenda Bailey, she's coming back from cancer surgery, completely understandable. Ravi Kallon is one of the most consequential cabinet ministers I can remember. He got so much done, you can't even begin to describe it. Completely upset the housing industry, or revolutionized it in terms of zoning and all that. Lana Popham is a huge figure in agriculture and tourism for years. And Kelly Green was brand new, very a lot of potential, but there's a political angle on this one. She broke with the government on this embrace of
1: Yeah.
0: LNG that they've got going, and she signified that.
1: And Katie, finally, in the minute we have left, three other parties are Centre BC, One BC, and the Green Party. What do we know?

0: standing aside in Saanich North and the islands. That's a very safe seat for the Greens. They've held it since 2017. But, you know, again, that almost could limit the Greens to still having two seats.
1: Yeah.
0: Emily Lowen could have tried to pick a different riding that she could win. So it's an interesting strategy. It's a safe strategy, but it's not necessarily trying to expand the party. Brent Chapman is a BC Conservative MLA, the husband of Carrie Lynn Finley. He's moved to 1BC because he says, you know, he can't sit by after what happened to his wife. Dallas Brody saying we have candidates lining up to run for 1BC after the ouster of Carrie Lynn Finley. And also Eleanor Sturco, who's leading Center BC, she laid out the first sort of star candidate, who's a name we all remember, Andrew Weaver, former Green Party leader, mm-hmm. who says he's a federal liberal. He says he's a centrist, and so he's running in Oak Bay Gordon Head, which is a riding he held for the Greens. Yeah. Now he's running under Center BC, and when you ask him about vote split, he said, bring it on. Let's have a minority government, and let's have a smaller party hold the balance of power, which happened in 2017 with the Greens.
1: All right. Great to hear from both of you this morning. So much to talk about. Thank you, and we'll talk again next week.
0: Thanks,
2: Take care, Steve. Steve.
1: Take care. That is our On the Ledge panel. Les Lane, political columnist for the Victoria Times, columnist. Katie DeRosa, our CBC News legislative reporter. Stephanie Hungerford. Yes, that's Stephanie.
3: That's
1: here.
3: The one. That's right. Excellent. Well done.
1: Thank you.
3: In Coquitlam, there is a new crash on the Maryhill bypass eastbound ahead of Broadway. Looks like the vehicle incident in Burnaby at Grandview westbound has been cleared. That was at Boundary. In Coquitlam, there is a crash on Highway 1 westbound right after the Portman Bridge, causing some buildup after the Portman there into Coquitlam. There's a crash in New West northbound on Brunette at Braid. Volume is very heavy on Brunette northbound from East Columbia. In Surrey, there's a crash at the intersection of 128th and 76th Avenue. Still quite a bit of volume on the Alex Fraser Bridge northbound this morning. Due to an earlier incident, volume continues to be heavy from 64th, and there's buildup northbound on the Stalawesome Bridge as a result. Periods of rain throughout the day, high of 12. The wind will pick up this afternoon as well. Tomorrow, mix of sun and cloud and 15. Sunday, sunny and 17. Right now, it's 12 and raining in downtown Vancouver.
1: Stephanie, thank you. And Paul McGowan joins us now with a look at business. Good morning to you, Paul.
4: Good morning, Steve.
1: Let's begin with Energy Japan wants to buy more of it from Canada.
4: That was the message yesterday from Japan's new ambassador to Canada, Masashi Nakagome. He spoke to the Globe and Mail and said that in addition to the energy that the country already imports from Canada, which includes propane and natural gas and also coal and oil, Japan is keen to buy more. The country is trying to boost its economic security. And Nakagome said that they appreciate the ease with which energy can flow between the two countries. There is no choke point between Canada and Japan like there is in the Strait of Hormuz. But for all the potential business that might exist in selling Japan more energy, there could be a stumbling block to other future business. Nakagome said that Japanese businesses are watching closely the trade negotiations between the U.S. and Canada and waiting to see how those progress before further investing in Canada's auto sector.
1: All right. And you mentioned the Strait of Hormuz there. We're seeing a new push today to reopen the strait for shipping.
4: And multiple outlets this morning are reporting that Iran has put a deal of sorts back on the table, proposing to reopen the Strait of Hormuz and restart nuclear talks with the United States as well if the U.S. will accept its conditions. Now, those conditions, as they are understood, are the same conditions that were laid out in a memorandum of understanding over the summer. And the United States has said previously that it would not return to those conditions. So it's difficult to parse how much hope is realistic here. Although with news that there is at least a willingness to talk, oil prices are down slightly today.
1: Okay. And now finally, let's finish on fast food because KFC is trying to corner a new segment of the market. And that segment would be
4: breakfast food, apparently. And I say apparently, I mean, breakfast is one of the things that they are experimenting with down at this new test kitchen in Texas called Open House. They open early. They serve breakfast sandwiches that feature KFC chicken tenders. They also stay open late, serving things like boba-filled refreshers. But beyond experimenting with menu items, KFC is also trying to fine-tune the restaurant experience. We saw McDonald's say something like this earlier this week, that they want to improve what it's like to sit down and eat at their restaurants. KFC is taking it a step further. They plan to automate

0: classmate ordering, which in itself is not new, but then rededicate those employees to hospitality. KFC Chief Concept Officer Christophe Poirier says that he wants KFC to feel like a luxury retailer similar to an Apple store. He also said, quote, people don't remember what they eat, but they remember how they were feeling when they were eating, which is a brave idea from a company that used to sell neon green coleslaw.
1: I can hardly wait for the Genius Bar. Hey, where's my chicken genius
0: French
1: here?
0: Fry bar?
1: I need my chicken genius. Remember the biscuits?
0: I don't remember
1: they
0: the
1: used
0: biscuits.
1: To be, they used to, KFC used to have biscuits that came with the neon green coleslaw, that unnaturally colored coleslaw. You can make a neon green coleslaw sandwich. Oh, and with a look at business, and Stephanie's back with an update on the roads.
2: Yes, the roads. There's a new crash on the McGill on-ramp to Highway 1 westbound. This is just before the ironworkers. Crews are on the scene there, but they're down to one lane, thanks to Brad for texting us about that. And in Coquitlam, there's a crash on the Maryhill bypass eastbound ahead of Broadway. I'll be back with more in a few minutes.
1: I'm learning the degree to which my brain is on autopilot when I say one person's name and then what comes out of my mouth after. So, Stephanie Mercier is here now with your CBC local news.
3: Good morning. It's 12 degrees and lightly raining in Vancouver. In the news, U.S. magazine Mother Jones is reporting allegations ChatGPT gave the Tumblr Ridge mass shooter workarounds to bypass the platform's safety guardrails. Frances Sims is Associate Dean of Information and Communications Technology at Humber Polytechnic in Toronto. He says a situation like this shows why AI systems need extensive testing.
4: In this particular story that's being reported, according to Mother Jones, the shooter had the second account and was able to ask these questions for 8 months until the day of the actual attack. So it's just mind-boggling that it was not detected and that they were not able to respond more effectively in this situation.
3: This morning, the Office of Artificial Intelligence Minister Evan Solomon says he was not previously aware of the specific conversations detailed in the Mother Jones report, adding what has been reported raises serious questions about how OpenAI identified and responded to warning signs. BC Attorney General Nikki Sharma is calling for strict new federal regulations. The province is suing OpenAI and its CEO Sam Altman, demanding changes to how AI threats are reported. As the BC NDP kicks off its campaign with promises of new investments, one advocate for Indigenous rights is calling for any new projects to be compliant with DRIPA. The CBC's Tanushi Bhatnagar has more.
5: BC products and that Canadian products must be used in every single infrastructure project that we do.
6: A new election promise from BC NDP leader David Eby in a campaign yesterday. BC

0: The Assembly of First Nations Regional Chief Terry Teejee says he hopes any new provincial projects are compliant with DRIPA.
1: I certainly hope that there's a commitment from all parties to live up to the Declaration of Rights of Indigenous Peoples Act.
0: Teejee has been criticized for flip-flopping on his stance to amend the act. But Teejee says many First Nations don't want the act changed. Indigenous issues have also divided the BC Conservative Party, with some wanting to repeal DRIPA. Party leader Lorne Dirksen.
2: I believe that we need to generate a path that we can work together to share those resources.
0: Teejee says repealing it would be taking a step back.
1: We go back to the same old relationship, a very acrimonious relationship.
0: Tanushi Bhatnagar, CBC News, Vancouver.
3: A Canadian who's also a permanent U.S. resident is sharing her experience after being held for hours at the Point Roberts border crossing while on her way back to the U.S. One legal expert says it's something that has been happening more often. Arden McLeod has more.
4: You must surrender for removal from the United States if so ordered.
5: Paige Adamson says that was some of the language in documents she had to sign while being held at the Point Roberts border just over a week ago. Adamson is a permanent resident of Point Roberts, Washington for more than 14 years and says she was questioned about voting. She was then taken into a separate room.
4: There's cameras right on me. Then it got more intense as the hours went on. I was basically treated like a criminal.
5: Law professor Audrey Macklin at the University of Toronto says it is an example of an issue that's becoming more common.
6: It's a technique for what I'd call illegalizing people. What we see in fact is a campaign to take people who have some kind of lawful status and using pretext or administrative power find ways to strip them of that status.
5: Adamson was released after 6 hours. She's now seeking legal counsel. CBC News reached out to the U.S. Border Agency for comment. Arden McLeod, CBC News, Vancouver.
3: Summers in northeast BC could feel more like the Okanagan, and a January winter more like March by the end of the century. That's according to new research on the impacts of climate change in the region. The Fraser Basin Council says temperatures could rise by 3 degrees by the 2050s and even more by the 2080s. The council's Jim Vanderwall says that will put pressure on how communities plan for emergencies and build infrastructure.
7: The floods that affected Dawson Creek, wildfires, we've all seen this. So this is about really like rolling up our sleeves, taking a very practical approach to saying, we're seeing these changes. People in the oil and gas industry are seeing these changes. What does it look like and how do we try to better be prepared for that? I think everyone has a part to play in that.
3: Vanderwall says the council completed the study on behalf of local governments and First Nations. And finally, a Squamish man is using Halloween decor to trick some bears. Stephen Fryer says he is constantly trying to deter bears from getting into his garbage bins. His latest attempt involves a motion-activated zombie.
8: It absolutely scared the bear to the point where it peed itself.
3: Bear advocates say there have been some high-profile bear incidents in BC this year, and British Columbians need to take the time to ensure they are managing attractants around their homes. And it is now 7:35, and that's the CBC News.
9: Stephanie, thank you so much.
3: You're welcome.
9: Stephanie Mercier with your news, and the other Stephanie Hungerford is here. It's like somebody's played a joke on me this morning.
10: It really is. You'd think we wouldn't get confused because we all have the same name, almost.
3: But I think it's almost worse.
10: It's almost worse. Yeah.
9: I have the masculinized version of the name.
10: That's right.
9: Yeah, so there. Nice to have you both here this morning, by the way.
10: Oh, thank you.
9: Yeah. Stephanie Mercier, of course, in for Drew this morning. Unless you're just, are you doing all Fridays now from now? No. Okay. No. Okay. All right. Because who knows? Oh, yeah, Drew was sick last week. That's
10: yes,
9: what it was.
10: Yes.
9: Okay. Because we're seeing more of Stephanie than we usually do. Now, other Stephanie. How are we doing out there?
10: Well, there's a lot going on.
9: Yes. Another wet morning.
10: Yeah. Roads are really slick. There's a crash on the McGill on-ramp to Highway 1 westbound. This is just before the Iron Workers Bridge, and they're down to one lane there. Thanks to Brad for texting us about that. In Coquitlam, there's a crash on the Maryhill Bypass eastbound. That's ahead of Broadway. Also busy in the other direction due to construction as well. Looks like the vehicle incident in Burnaby on Grandview westbound at Boundary has been cleared. Some buildup still there. As as you head off of Highway 1 westbound. In Coquitlam, there's a crash on Highway 1 westbound after the Portman Bridge causing issues. And there's a crash in New West northbound on Brunette at Braid. Volume is very, very heavy on Brunette northbound from before East Columbia. And in

0: Surrey, there's a crash at the intersection of 128th and 76th Avenue. For your weather today, periods of rain throughout the day, high of 12. The wind will be picking up as well with gusts up to 50 kilometers per hour. Tomorrow, a mix of sun and cloud and 15. Sunday, sunny and 17. Right now it's 12 and with some light rain in downtown Vancouver.
1: All right, Stephanie, thank you so much. And Scott Regier joins us now from CBC Sports. Good morning to you.
2: Hey, Stephen.
1: Let's begin with some developing news in soccer. What's going on?
2: Huge news. The Athletic is among those reporting, Stephen, that Manchester City has been found guilty of all but one of the 115 charges the club faces regarding breaches of Premier League financial rules. No sanctions have been decided yet, but a range of possible punishments are on the table, including fines, point deductions, and possible relegation to a lower division.
1: Whoa.
2: The worst punishment would see City relegated multiple tiers alongside retroactive stripping of past titles. This is huge and devastating news for Man City, which is expected to appeal the decision.
1: Wow. Okay.
2: Yeah. Good morning.
1: That's absolutely. Something just popped up on my phone, and I just saw Man City on it, but I didn't. I was in the middle of something. I obviously didn't click on it. But and this is what these are breaches that occurred. I'm looking at this between 2009 and 2018.
2: Yes.
1: Allegedly.
2: Yeah.
1: Okay.
2: So basically, financial fair play, right? In a nutshell, in the English Premier League, there's no salary cap or anything like that, but. You can only spend 85% of your declared revenues on things like players and agent fees, all this stuff.
1: Yeah.
2: And City, well, they've been found guilty of breaching that and not reporting truthful truthful accounting of things over, what, more than a decade of play in which they won countless trophies.
1: Yeah.
2: This is, wow, it's gobsmacking is what it is.
1: Okay. We'll keep an eye on that one throughout the morning, obviously, and through the weekend. I guess, are they scheduled to play this weekend? They must be.
2: They are on an international break right now.
1: Oh, okay.
2: Yeah.
1: Now let's talk about the other football, the pointy football, and a big game for the BC Lions tonight.
2: Yeah, big because if the Leos beat the visiting Saskatchewan Roughriders, Stephen, they'll be in second place in the West. And that's where BC would like to be, as the first two spots in the division come with a guaranteed home playoff date. There's a reason to like the Lions' chances today. Led by Nathan Rourke, they have the top-scoring offense in the league. That said, the Riders have given up the fewest touchdowns so far. So this is a contest that could easily come down to field goals. And there's a compelling backstory on that front. Saskatchewan's new kicker is named Dawson Hodge. He grew up in Coquitlam. He was a Lions season's ticket holder as a kid. Hmm. And you know who he lived next door to? The legend himself, Louis Pisaglia. Hodge says Lou even gave him some kicking tutorials growing up. Yeah, here he is.
3: My parents kind of set it up because they obviously, we were neighbors, we knew each other. I mean, I was just getting into kicking. This was in high school, and being able to learn from him was amazing for sure, especially the mental side because he hasn't done it in a little while, but definitely the little mental cues that I can learn from was pretty cool from him. He gave me a signed hat, and I have a poster of him too. Definitely a role model and someone to look up to.
2: In his limited CFL action, Hodge has already shown Pisaglia-like composure, Stephen, playing in front of a hostile crowd in Winnipeg in the Banjo Bowl. Hodge hit both of his field goals and ended up accounting for all of the Riders scoring in that game. So kickoff tonight from BC Place, 7:30.
1: Amazing. Okay. And what other sports stories are you following heading into this weekend, which is a busy one?
2: Yes, it is. Cycling, where the World Road Championships continue from Montreal. And for the first time, a Canadian will be defending a world title. That is Quebec's Magdalene Valerie Mill. She's in the elite women's division. And back to the gridiron, Donald Trump is attending tomorrow's game between college powerhouses Texas and Tennessee. The stadium in Knoxville is one of the world's biggest. It seats over 100,000 people, and so security is going to be extra tight and could be extra annoying for the head coaches. Texas's Steve Sarkisian explains that.
4: Anytime he enters the stadium or leaves the stadium or changes locations, they cut all communication. So they cut headsets to coaches, they cut headsets to coach-to-player communication, and you get no warning. So you have to have a plan for that to adjust if and or when he, you know, if he comes in middle of the first quarter or leaves in the fourth quarter or decides he's got to use the restroom, you've got to be prepared to have no comms for a short amount of time.
2: This is a fascinating predicament. Coaches who've become reliant on headsets and communications technology suddenly having to revert to hand signals and old-fashioned yelling to get their plays over to their players in the field. So it could be some fun TV tomorrow.
1: I guess. Be some frustration to watch for on the sidelines.
2: Uh-huh.
1: All right. Scott, thank you so much, and you have a great weekend.
2: You too.
1: That is Scott Regier from CBC Sports. It's 17 minutes before 8 o'clock on the early edition on CBC Radio 1. Well, British Columbians are preparing for a double election this October. Earlier this week, NDP leader David Eby called a snap provincial election, saying it was necessary to address mounting tensions with the United States. The ongoing trade war has already created some serious challenges for thousands of small businesses across the province. And joining us now to share their thoughts on the upcoming election and whether it's necessary are two local business owners. Blaine Marinick is the owner and co-founder of West Coast Walls. They're located in Abbotsford. His company specializes in wallpaper designs and decals. Good morning to you, Blaine.
5: Good morning.
1: Thank you for being with us. And John Clarides is the owner of Marquee Wine Cellars in Vancouver. John, good morning to you.
6: Good morning, sir.
1: Great to have both of you with us this morning. Blaine, I'll go to you first. How much business do you typically do with the United States?
5: Well, over the years, it's been upwards of 50% of our revenues. And so we've been impacted quite severely because of the tariffs.
1: And tell me how the tariffs have been affecting you directly.
5: Well, each time we ship something across the border, we either are faced with absorbing the tariff cost or passing it on to the consumer. As a result of that, our sales have dropped from the United States, and we've had to basically break even or lose money on some shipments that we send to the United States. In certain cases, customers that we contact will pay the tariff or a portion of the tariff. So we're trying to mitigate our losses.
1: Right. And if you're shipping something, does the tariff get added on to the cost of shipping then? Or how is the tariff collected exactly?
5: It works two ways. One way is the shipper can absorb the tariff. The other way is it's sent through to the customer and the customer gets a bill, a surprise bill in most cases, at the time of delivery.
1: Right. I have encountered exactly the same thing when I ordered something that came from the United States, and it was like a COD of $46 or something added to the cost.
5: That's correct. It works that way.
1: Now John, how much are policy disputes, not only with the U.S., but also within Canada, how much do they impact your inventory or your pricing or your supply chains right now?
6: Well, for my supply chains, we just obviously can't bring in or special order any more U.S. wines. And that really puts a crimp in the 40 years that I've been in the business and worked with suppliers to bring in boutique wines into my shop. And I just can't do it. And they understand it. Additionally, the small importers in British Columbia who have substantial business in the United States that literally dried up with snap of David Eby's fingers, and they, you know, a brand that they built up over 5 or 10 years is virtually gone overnight. So it significantly affected not only my business in terms of suppliers, but local importers that have to go and run around the world and trying to find new producers to bring in and build up a brand, which takes years.
1: Well, and how is that going? I mean, are you able to find adequate replacements for what's missing from the shelves?
6: Oh, well, people have been actually really good. I mean, our U.S. inventory is depleted quite a bit. Some people come in and they go, I don't want to buy U.S. wines. And other people say, I don't care. It's cut in our shelf selection has cut in half. And people will just buy, you know, French or Austrian or Greek or, you know, any other type of wine from any other type of country.
1: And are you seeing a push on Canadian wines? Are you seeing more Canadian wines being sold?
6: People are really supporting Canadian wines quite a bit. Well, British Columbia wines, yeah. Ontario wines aren't available here, so they're trying to support homegrown, homemade wines as much as possible. So I've seen a definite lift. I think we're up like 20% in selling 20 or 30% in selling BC wines.
1: Wow. Now, Blaine, what do you feel about David Eby calling for a snap election in the middle of all of this?
5: Well, I think it's totally unnecessary and uncalled for. We have legislation, I believe, in the province for fixed election dates. Eby mentioned it was an existential threat. I don't agree with him. I don't think anybody in the province agrees with him, save the people who want to save their jobs. I think it was ill-timed. But there is a silver lining in it. We get a chance to boot him out, to be honest with you. That's what I'm hoping for.
1: And do you think that's going to be the case? Do you think this is going to backfire on him?
5: Well, if you believe the most recent poll, yes, but who knows? BC elections are always kind of crazy and wait till the last minute. As you know, Stephen, there's a lot of weeks left in this campaign.
1: Yeah. And John, what about you? What is your confidence level in the current government?
6: Zero to none. The existential threat is actually made in BC, and it's with David Eby's government. I mean, just take a look at our streets, whether it's Vancouver or any other small town with open-air drug use and his inability to deal with it. That's the existential threat. Taxes, increased bureaucracy. Those are the things that he needs to deal with here and has not done so. I will, however, give kudos to Lana Popham. I personally spent 40 years lobbying all sorts of governments, from Colin Gableman to Rick Thorpe to Coleman to Susan Anton, to be able to sell to restaurants, which we were not allowed to. And Lana, my hat's off to her, made that decision. We're allowed to sell. All industry, all private stores are allowed to sell to restaurants. But that's a side point. The existential threat is here. And what can local, municipal and provincial governments do to lower the cost of doing business and make small towns, small and high streets and businesses successful? They have to give themselves a gut check.
1: I want to take just a quick break for traffic here and then get back with a few more questions. Appreciate both of you being with us this morning. Stephanie Hungerford is here with traffic and weather.
0: In Surrey, there's a crash on 120th northbound as you make your way onto the Stalawson Bridge into New West. There's a crash on the McGill on-ramp to Highway 1 westbound. This is just before the iron workers. Crews are on the scene there, but they're down to one lane. The Lionsgate northbound is also congested this morning as a result. In Coquitlam, the crash on Highway 1 westbound right after the Portman Bridge has been cleared, but just seeing a lot of volume straight through to the Cassiar. And I'll be back with more in a few minutes.
1: Stephanie, thank you so much. Two guests with us this morning. Blaine Marinick is the owner and co-founder of West Coast Walls, located in Abbotsford. They specialize in wallpaper designs and decals. And John Clurides is the owner of Marquee Wine Cellars in Vancouver. Blaine, I want to go back to you. The snap elections also come at a time of municipal elections. The Union of BC Municipalities, representing mayors and councillors across the province, pretty much begged the premier not to call an election right now, since the vote is going to be, the provincial vote will come just a week after municipal elections. As a business owner, which one are you paying closer attention to right now?
5: Well, I'm paying attention to both. From a personal level, municipal politics and the actions of a municipal government affect my day-to-day life mostly. You know, roads, transportation, things like that. But I'm going to be watching the provincial election carefully as well, because, you know, this next government is going to dictate policy. And as we've seen, the policy of this previous government doesn't seem to have worked. And I couldn't agree with John more. We need safe streets. You know, we need governments that take care of small communities, take care of healthcare and things like that. Those aren't issues that municipal governments have much control over. I feel very badly for the municipal politicians and people who are trying to run for office. It's a very, very crowded field. And even for most citizens, if you look at the ballot, you often don't know who you're voting for. So now the attention is going to get divided. And I think that's very unfair to municipal politics.
1: And John, what do you think of the two campaigns coinciding?
6: To both of them, but the municipal one in Vancouver is critical. In particular, there's a vote, plebiscite vote, about two questions: strengthening laws, municipal laws of open air drug use, and number two, opening St. Paul's Hospital, allowing St. Paul's Hospital to serve as a secure facility for involuntary care. If this goes through, it'll send a message to the premier and the government to say, hey, we got to deal with this, as Blaine said, making our streets safe. And hopefully they'll pay attention to what the voters think. And hopefully this thing goes through.
1: And
6: it's
1: how,
6: really important.
1: And
6: go
1: how,
6: ahead, sorry.
1: No, it's okay. I just want to ask you another question, which is
6: sure.
1: How else might the municipal vote affect you then? I mean, you're a person who does business in Vancouver, and you have, you're subject to all of the rules and regulations municipally around that business.
6: Well, the municipal vote, you know, I know the current government, ABC, is trying to reduce red tape. It's been a long 4 years, but you have to remember, we had Kennedy Stewart and Mayor Moonbeam before that. We had 16 years of building up a bloated bureaucracy, and you can't tear that down in 4 years. And that's what our current, at least the current government's, municipal government's trying to do. And they're trying to make our streets safe. And they're stymied by provincial ideology and, you know, helping people get healthy and well and work in someone's like Blaine's business or another business and get them to productive members of society and connected back to their families. I don't see how wrong that is. I think that's a good thing. So hopefully that this passes and we can help people.
1: Hmm. And Blaine, from municipal and provincial leaders, what changes do you hope to see after this election?
5: Well, good governance on a provincial level. I think we've had very poor governance on a provincial level. I've reached out to the premier's offices and other ministers for asking for, is there any relief for businesses like mine? And I haven't received any response, which is quite sad, but not unexpected, to be honest with you. So I'm hoping that we get a change in government, even though we don't really know what that's going to be like. It's better the devil you know than the devil who doesn't answer your emails, I guess. And so I'm hoping for a good change there. And in my area, Abbotsford, we've had pretty good municipal governance, and I'm just hoping that the trustees and councillors that get elected can carry on with the good work that they've done.
1: And did you

0: We're about to have a by-election in Abbotsford, Mission, but that, of course, went by the wayside with the election call.
1: Oh, politics can be a gong show sometimes, and I think we just witnessed that.
0: Yeah. All right. Great to hear from both of you this morning. Thank you so much, and wish you the best of luck in both of your businesses. Thank you.
2: Thank you.
1: My pleasure.
0: All right. Take care. That's Blaine Marianek, the owner and co-founder of BC's West Coast Walls. They're located in Abbotsford. John Claridius is the owner of Marquis Wine Cellars in Vancouver. If you have got some

0: And do stay with us throughout the day here on CBC Radio 1. Coming up after us this morning is The Current. And for more on what you can expect, we are joined by host Matt Galloway. Good morning to you, Matt.
1: Stephen, good morning. Do you take Mark Carney seriously, that he is has been looking into the possibility that the United States might attack Canada?
0: I guess so. I don't know. I mean, if you're looking at completely outlying possibilities, sure. Don't think I haven't thought about it.
1: Well, the Canadian military has thought about it. Andrew Leslie, a retired former lieutenant general, has talked about it. He was the guy in charge of many of those files and told CBC News that, yes, this is something that people should be taking seriously, particularly after the maps that have been posted on social media show all of us with the stars and stripes on it. We're going to talk more about this morning. How seriously should we take this? What's the difference between an attack and an invasion? And why has the Prime Minister said this now in the New York Times? Who specifically is he talking to? And what is he hoping to achieve in saying this? But again, do you take Donald Trump literally? And do you take what he says seriously? The Prime Minister has said yes, and he's called, you know, what's happening right now war, that we are being attacked. This is a different kind of attack, possibly. We'll talk more about that coming up this morning.
0: Great. I kind of look forward to hearing that.
1: It's a really interesting thing because if you don't take it seriously, then you don't take it seriously. But the president has done things that no other president would consider doing in past. And so what is really beyond the pale?
0: Matt Galloway, thank you so much. Matt Galloway, the host of The Current. That comes your way this morning, 8:37, right here on CBC Radio 1. And of course, streaming live on your CBC Listen app.

Hey, I'm Rohit Joseph, and this week on Vibin', it turns out Craigslist is so much more than an online marketplace for your junk. It can also be the gateway to a band's creation. At least that was the case for Squamish Rockers' Surf Hat. You'll get to hear how playing gigs at Whistler's pubs and surfing in the cold waters of Tofino helped them define their sound. Right now, here's Surf Hat with their biggest hit, a song that's been streamed over 4 million times. This is Bowling Alley Thug.

0: from Squamish, that is Surf Hat, and a song called Bowling Alley Thug. You can catch Vibin' with Rohit Joseph every Saturday after the 4 p.m. news on CBC Radio 1. Stephanie Mercier with some local news headlines.
1: BC's Attorney General is calling for new federal regulations on AI companies in response to allegations about the mass shooter in Tumblr Ridge and ChatGPT published in a U.S. magazine. Now over to Stephanie with

0: Thank you, John, and a very good Friday morning to you. I'm Stephen Quinn. This is the early edition on CBC Radio 1, and happy 25th of September. And coming up in this half hour of the program, the American news outlet Mother Jones published an article yesterday that claims to detail the conversation between ChatGPT and the Tumblr Ridge shooter. Now, Mother Jones did not cite its sources in the article, but coming up, we're going to hear from tech journalist Alexandra Samuel, and a warning to our audience, those details are disturbing. We'll get into that in just a moment. Right now, Stephanie Mercier is here with some local news headlines.
1: In the news, we will have more on the story that Stephen mentioned about the alleged interactions between the Tumblr Ridge shooter and ChatGPT. In the provincial election, the NDP is touting its record on family doctor recruitment, but data from April of this year reveals more than 1 million people in BC don't have a family doctor. And the BC Assembly of First Nations says it hopes any new provincial projects are compliant with DRIPA. The regional chief says he's interested in seeing all political platforms soon. Now over to Stephanie Hungerford with traffic and weather.
2: There's a crash on the Alex Fraser Bridge northbound, causing a lot of issues throughout Delta there. There's a crash in Langley on 16th eastbound and 256 involving three semi-trucks. Thank you, Jamie, for texting us about that. In Surrey, there's a crash on 120th northbound as you make your way onto the Stalloasem Bridge. There is still a crash on the McGill on-ramp to Highway 1 westbound, just ahead of the Ironworkers Bridge, down to one lane there. The Lionsgate northbound also congested this morning as a result. In Coquitlam, there's still a crash on the Maryhill Bypass eastbound ahead of Broadway. And there's a crash in New West northbound on Brunette at Braid. Looks like it might be clearing up, but volume is still heavy on Brunette northbound from East Columbia. And for your weather today, periods of rain throughout the day, a high of 12. The wind will be picking up as well with gusts up to 50 kilometers per hour. Tomorrow, a mix of sun and cloud and 15. Sunday, sunny and 17. Right now,

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1: All right, Stephanie, thank you so much. It is 12 minutes after 8 o'clock on the early edition on CBC Radio 1. 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Well, British Columbia's Attorney General Nikki Sharma says she is shocked by a recent news report that describes alleged interactions between the Tumblr Ridge mass shooter and ChatGPT. Now, the article appeared in the American news outlet Mother Jones, and it's worth noting that the article did not cite its sources. Now, according to Mother Jones, ChatGPT advised the Tumblr Ridge shooter on how to avoid its own built-in safeguards. The article says that ChatGPT told the shooter to frame her question as hypothetical to avoid being flagged by the chatbot. It also vividly describes the effectiveness of a shotgun in a classroom. Now, Attorney General Nikki Sharma said on Blue Sky that the details are, quote, shocking, and as a parent, they are worse. She added that corporations urgently need mandatory and strict regulation to protect children. And CBC has requested an interview with Nikki Sharma to comment further. We have not heard back yet, but joining us right now is tech journalist, AI expert, and podcaster Alexander Samuel. Good morning to you, Alex.
2: Good morning, Stephen.
1: As I mentioned, this article did not cite its sources, and the details have not been independently verified by CBC. But what do you make of what you've read in Mother Jones?
2: Well, I mean, there's nothing in that article that is inconsistent with what we know about AI. You know, it's a cat and mouse game, as with any new technology, where whatever safeguards a company puts in place, people figure out how to work around and how to evade. It's very hard to do, particularly in an environment where there are multiple AI systems and you can play them off against each other. And I don't think we should be perhaps publicizing the workarounds that kids can use, but unfortunately, it's not very hard for them to find them either.
1: Right, but why would ChatGPT tell any user how to get around the safeguards that it put in place?
2: I mean, the long and the short of it is, it's very hard to, these systems are fundamentally unknowable even to their designers. Like, truly, even AI experts don't fully understand the mechanisms that lead to outcomes in any chat. And so to think that we can kind of harden these systems and prevent them from unwanted answers, you know, AIs give us undesirable output in all kinds of ways. We still get hallucination. We get sycophancy and these flattering responses. Fundamentally, AIs are designed to please us, and they will contort themselves in many ways to please the user, including satisfying a user whose goal is to circumvent the safety mechanisms.
1: Is it, I don't want to get all science fiction on you or anything, but, you know, is there not some way to insert some prime directive that says do no harm?
2: Well, you know, I think we have seen in recent weeks headlines that, you know, as far as AI safety is concerned, are sadly even more worrying than what we see in Tumblr Ridge. The incident in that has now been kind of excavated, where a number of OpenAI agents kind of escaped containment and made it out onto a board, and essentially conspired with one another, including conspiring to hide their tracks. Like, you know, the genie is kind of out of the bottle at this point. And we should not assume that anyone really has effective control. It's a very difficult technological problem, and particularly in an environment where every AI company is racing to be the first, is racing, you know, even if in many cases it's because they say they're worried that other people will not be safe in the AIs that they introduce. You know, we have kind of created this spiral of acceleration where we prioritize advancement over safety.
1: Well, and this is it. I mean, we talk about safeguards being in place, and it sounds like if they're that easy to avoid, you know, what good are they?
2: Well, I mean, something is still better than nothing, right? Like, you might know that you could die in a car crash with your seatbelt on, but you still put your seatbelt on. I think the problem is that we are looking to technology for solutions to problems that are ultimately not technological. Kids have been suffering in this province, across North America, particularly since COVID. It's not ChatGPT's fault that there is a mental health crisis in this province. It's not ChatGPT's fault that

0: We are underfunding mental health in this country relative to the spending of other public health systems around the world. And what OpenAI has provided is a very nice, tidy narrative of, oh, if only we got a warning from this company, this wouldn't have happened. Sadly, it's a much more complicated story about the support we need to provide young people if we want them to make better choices online and off.
1: So what does that tell you then about the Attorney General's response to this news article? Is it disingenuous, do you think?
0: I don't know that it's disingenuous. Sadly, this is a story where there is plenty of blame to go around, and the faults here, for the most part, don't roll up in the provincial level to the Attorney General. We see, terrible, I think, misallocation of resources and just insufficiency of resources when it comes to mental health funding. We see that families are not offered support to keep their children in the home. I myself, when my kid had a mental health crisis, was told by a hospital social worker that my best bet was to give up guardianship of my child, which of course we know is a far more expensive proposition for the province than funding mental health support for children in their family context. We have a broken system. We now have a convenient scapegoat for the failures of that system. And while I think it is completely appropriate and necessary for us to hold the companies to account, we can't leave it there. And the province needs to step up and get serious about supporting our kids.
1: Is there more that ChatGPT, though? I mean, to any, to the extent that they are responsible for this, because it is where kids end up going. Could they have done more to detect or to limit these conversations?
0: Well, I mean, clearly they did detect the conversations, and there were internal reviewers who said this needs to be escalated to the province. What I will find very interesting when this makes its way to the courts is, can the province convince the courts in the U.S. that escalating to police would have in fact done anything? Because it's not like that this was the first time this kid had hit the radar. And so I think if we're going to hold the company, I mean, part of the reason we need to do our job at a provincial level as a society in funding healthcare, in funding mental health, in funding support for kids, is so that we can, that we do have a leg to stand on, and that we can hold these companies to account. I would be very, very sorry to see ChatGPT prevail in this lawsuit, because it has already been proven that the province did not do its duty. But the truth is that the companies are responsible. They're responsible for notification. They're responsible for ensuring user safety to the best of their ability, which is ultimately limited. But we can't hold them accountable if we aren't doing our part too.
1: Alexandra, so good to hear you this morning. Thank you.
0: Thank you.
1: Really appreciate it. Thank you. That's Alexandra Samuel. She's a tech journalist and an AI expert. 20 minutes after 8 o'clock, Stephanie Hungerford is back with traffic and weather.
2: There are SkyTrain issues at Edmonds Station, down to single lane tracking there, so that there are delays in both directions. In Coquitlam, there's a crash as you head off Highway 1 westbound onto the Brunette Avenue off-ramp. There's a crash on the Alex Fraser Bridge, still northbound, very heavy out of Delta. There's a crash in Langley on 16th eastbound and 256th, involving three semi-trucks. In Surrey, there is a crash on 120th northbound as you make your way onto the Stalo Awesome Bridge into New West. And there's still a crash on the McGill on-ramp to Highway 1 westbound, just ahead of the Iron Workers Bridge, down to one lane there. And the Lions Gate northbound is congested as a result. Periods of rain throughout the day today, high of 12. Right now it's 12 degrees and raining in downtown Vancouver.
1: Stephanie, thank you so much.

0: Now that music means it's time for our bi-weekly column, Early Birds, and our columnist, Khalid Boudreau, is literally with the trees this week. He's on the road. He's among the magnificent redwood forests of California, documenting the fall migration, and Khalid is an education director at Special Bird Service and a lifelong birder. Khalid, good morning to you.
1: Good morning, Stephen. How are you?
0: I am very well, thank you. Great to see you. You are usually with us in studio, but just tell us a little bit more about what you're doing there down in the Redwoods.
1: Yeah, you know, I'm probably a little bit damper than you right now, Stephen, but I'm down here in the California Redwoods following the fall migration of

0: a whole bunch of different species down south. And we'll be filming a documentary as we go down, and telling a lot of stories about migration, both avian and human.
1: Okay, well, tell us first off about, I mean, what you're encountering, where you are right now.
0: So I'm right now in Humboldt County, in the heart of the Redwoods. Yesterday we went to look for California condor, which is one of the most endangered species of bird in North America. Unfortunately, we didn't see them, so we've got to try for them again. And we've been seeing birds like Canada jay, California quail, barn owl, Steller's jay, evening grosbeak, band-tailed pigeon. It's a really birdie place down here.
1: And so tell us a little bit more about the fall migration. Is it in full swing now? Because I've just now seen like geese heading south.
0: Yeah, so it's been going for about a couple months now. The first fall migrants start leaving in about late July, early August, and those.
1: Oh, sorry, you're frozen up there, Khalid. We have got a little bit of technical trouble. We've got Khalid on a phone there in Redwoods, in the Redwoods in California, and he's frozen up on us. We're going to just try to get a hold of him again. Please stand by.

We are not having any luck getting a hold of Khalid. He is in a fairly remote location in the Redwoods in California right now. We had him on Zoom and a good picture and video there for a while, but unfortunately we're not able to reconnect with him. If we can, we certainly will. We're getting closer to the end of the show, though. And Nashville, many other U.S. cities proclaiming today as Dolly Parton Day. We meant to run this earlier anyway. It's exactly 1 month since she died after a brief battle with cancer. She's being remembered for her musical and philanthropic contributions. No coincidence that cities around the world or around North America certainly are celebrating her today. That's because it's September 25th, which is a nod to this song. It is 9:25, and here is Dolly Parton with 9 to 5.

9 to 5 by Dolly Parton. She is being honored in Nashville across the United States today, September 25th, or 9 to 5, if you prefer. And she died a month ago today at the age of 80 years old. Just want to mention something about our podcast, This is Vancouver. We've got three episodes up. We put up three episodes a week, but was it last night or 2 days ago? The Radio and Television and Digital News Association

Association chose This Is Vancouver as the best podcast in the Western region. So there you go. Congratulations to all involved in the podcast, all of the producers who put it together. Burke, of course, who does the technical end of it, and kind of a rotating cast of producers with between Lawrence and Sophie and Gurpreet and a whole bunch of people work on putting it together. So congratulations on that. Three episodes up this week. You can hear them wherever you get your podcasts.

0: with Karen Larson, a CBC reporter. Also, a look at the Parkland refinery chemical leak as well and what an investigation has found there. So great stuff on our podcast. This is Vancouver, wherever you get your podcasts. And Stephanie Hungerford is here with your traffic and weather.
1: Looks like there's a new crash on the north end of the Iron Workers Bridge. That says you head into North Vancouver. There's still a crash on the McGill on-ramp as well to Highway 1 westbound, just ahead of the Iron Workers Bridge as well. So a couple of things going on there. In Coquitlam, there's a crash as you head off Highway 1 westbound onto the Brunette Avenue off-ramp. And there is a crash on the Alex Fraser Bridge northbound as well. I'll be back with more in a few minutes.
0: Stephanie, thank you so much. And now it is 8:30 and time for the CBC Local News with Stephanie Mercier.
2: Good morning. It's 12 degrees and lightly raining in Vancouver. In the news, BC Attorney General Nikki Sharma is calling for strict new federal regulations on artificial intelligence companies. It follows a U.S. magazine report alleging ChatGPT advised the Tumblr Ridge shooter on how to evade the platform's safety filters. Eight people were killed in the shooting in February. Jessica Chung brings us the latest details.
3: Shocking and worse than she ever imagined. That's how BC's Attorney General Nikki Sharma described the alleged interactions between 18-year-old Jesse Van Rootselaar and ChatGPT leading up to the Tumblr Ridge shooting. Those details are outlined in a magazine article published by Mother Jones yesterday. It doesn't reveal any sources, but does lay out troubling questions it says the shooter made to the AI chatbot. Inquiries about building firearms, becoming a mass killer, and when the best time for an attack would be. The article also says when Van Rootselaar initially asked ChatGPT about attacking a college campus, the chatbot wouldn't respond due to its safeguards. But when asked, ChatGPT responded with answers on how to get around its own guardrails, leading Van Rootselaar to use hypotheticals and fake locations to continue getting answers. Sharma is now calling for strict new federal regulations on AI. The province is already suing OpenAI for negligence, and the victims' families and survivors have also filed their own lawsuits against the AI company. OpenAI has denied the allegations. Jessica Chung, CBC News, Vancouver.
2: With a provincial election campaign now in full swing, the BC NDP is drawing attention to its record of attracting family doctors to this province. Still, over a million British Columbians do not have a family physician. Michelle Gassoub reports.
4: As the election ramps up, there's a line from NDP leader David Eby that's been hard to miss.
5: We have connected a million people to a family doctor.
4: The NDP has brought in major reforms to deal with the family doctor shortage. Still, over 1.2 million people in BC don't have access to a primary care practitioner. Barinder Narang is president of BC Family Doctors. He says the issue is complex.
6: Compared to 3 years ago, definitely, like I said, there's more life viability, sustainability within community family practice models. I see new clinics being opened.
4: Narang says in some cases, retirements have outpaced recruitment. Shortages remain acute in the interior and the north, while other regions like the North Shore have capacity for thousands of new patients. He says no matter which party forms government, more investments in primary care will be needed to make sure every British Columbian has a doctor. Michelle Gassoub, CBC News, Vancouver.
2: The regional chief of the BC Assembly of First Nations says he hopes all political parties commit to BC's Declaration on the Rights of Indigenous Peoples Act. Terry Teagee says repealing DRIPA would be a step back.
7: Where we would see, you know, perhaps legal battles in court, or we would

0: with First Nations, and what's your vision forward?
1: Earlier this year, BC NDP leader David Eby announced plans to amend DRIPA, saying its implementation was causing confusion. After criticism, Eby later said the amendments would not move forward. BC Conservative leader Lorne Dirksen has said repealing DRIPA would be his first priority if elected. TG says he's interested in seeing all political parties' platforms soon. Vancouver police say they've identified the victim of a homicide at a downtown Vancouver park. The VPD says 57-year-old Victor Charles McIntyre died from his injuries Wednesday morning at Crab Park. Police say they are still investigating and there are no known suspects at this time. And finally, a Squamish homeowner is using a motion-activated Halloween decoration to give a good scare to bears. He's hoping it will be enough to keep hungry animals away from his garbage. Alana Kelly has the story.
2: The handles have been like chewed off, not ripped off, chewed off because they're trying to get into it.
3: Stephen Fryer has been dealing with bears constantly, trying to get into his garbage. He does not have a garage, so he reinforced the bins to his house.
2: One of them finally figured out how to rip it out of the wall and pulled the actual, like, eye hook out of the wall and off the ratchet strap.
3: Getting into the spooky spirit, he brought in backup. A motion-activated zombie sits on top of the bins to keep the bears away.
2: It absolutely scared the bear to the point where it peed itself.
3: Bear advocate Leslie Fox with the Fur Bearers says it's been a difficult year for bears in BC.
4: There have been a few high-profile incidents. It's just a really great wake-up call for all British Columbians to really take the time to ensure we're managing attractants around our property.
3: At least 33 black bears have been euthanized this year, according to the BC Conservation Officer Service. Alana Kelly, CBC News, Squamish.
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5: Stephanie, thank you.
1: You're welcome.
5: Stephanie Mercier with the news. The other Stephanie, Stephanie Hungerford, is here to wrap things up in traffic and weather.
6: That's right.
5: It's a busy one.
6: Excuse me, I know. In Vancouver, there's a new crash at the intersection of Kingsway and Fraser affecting all directions. There's a crash on the Ironworkers northbound at the north end, adding to the volume from a crash on the McGill on-ramp to Highway 1 westbound just ahead of the Ironworkers as well. So volume is building up all the way from Burnaby Lake. And in Coquitlam, there's a crash as you head off Highway 1 westbound onto the Brunette Avenue on-ramp. And I'll be back with more at 9 o'clock.
5: Stephanie, thank you so much. And time to thank everybody who put the program together this week. It has been a very busy week. Story producers Goldie Pohl, Alan Regan, Caroline Chan, Zach Orobko, and Divya Banerjee. Amy Bell and Stephanie Hungerford shared traffic duties this week, as well as put some stories together for us, along with those other story producers. And our show directors this week, Gurpreet Cambo and Caroline Chan. Audio director is Burke Johnson. Our visuals directors have been Eric Pankratz, Mel Carter, and Kyle Davidson. Senior producer of the early edition is Julia Lipscomb. Now, Monday on this program, guess what? We're going to continue talking about provincial politics. I'm just looking at CBC Newsnet right now and seeing Jeff Meggs, the former chief of staff to BC Premier John Horgan, talking about that early election call from the NDP. We're going to talk about that more on Monday with political scientist Daniel Reeve. I'm Stephen Quinn. Thank you so much for listening. We're back on Monday and have a great weekend.

0: Put simply, we're in a position where we need to pursue calibrated alliances, integrating deeply with those countries who share our values, remaining open-eyed with those who do not.
1: The Prime Minister said you're at war when you're attacked. That was in the wake of President Donald Trump's tariffs. But what about an even more direct assault? In a moment, two experts on Mark Carney saying that he has studied the possibility of the United States invading Canada, whether we should take that idea seriously, and if so, how to prepare. Also this morning, it is a familiar routine visiting an aging relative and hearing them tell the same stories again and again. Marianne McCall says those stories often reveal the values an older generation wants to pass down and that we need to pay attention to them and not dismiss them. In an hour, the 10 stories that aging parents want us to hear. And later,
2: there's something so incredible about that, for someone to come in and say, hi, Dr. Verma, I'm Mr. Smith, and yes, you can open my chest, and yes, you can stop my heart, and yes, you can fix my heart, and I trust you and I believe in you.
1: I certainly hope you don't ever need to have open heart surgery, but if you do, you could do a whole lot worse than be on

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1: 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It's a thriller inspired by the controversial reality TV series called To Catch a Predator. 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
0: 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The CBC News is next. Coming up in an hour, it's Q.
4: So the horror movie Obsession has been breaking movie records since it came out. The writer and director of the film, Curry Barker, who's 27 years old, will be here to tell you how the movie was inspired by a Simpsons episode and what he thinks is the one trick to dressing up as one of his characters for Halloween.

0: Artificial Intelligence Minister Evan Solomon says he wasn't aware of. Linda Ward has the details.
1: In a statement to CBC News, Evan Solomon's office says the minister was also surprised to read the details in this article, that he wasn't previously aware of the specific conversations in the report, and that it raises serious questions about how OpenAI identified and responded to warning signs here. Jesse von Rutzelaar killed 8 people in Tumblr Ridge in February, including 5 students, before killing herself. The article says before the attack, ChatGPT responded to questions like how to build firearms and homemade explosives, becoming a mass killer, and just before the shooting, about the best timing for the attack. It says it wouldn't respond when she asked about attacking a college campus with a shotgun, but when she added the word hypothetically, what she got was an estimate of how many people could be killed. The article says when that account was banned, she used a second account, and ChatGPT advised her how to never get flagged again. Linda Ward, CBC News, Toronto.
0: U.S. Trade Representative Jameson Greer says the Trump administration is fine with where trade negotiations currently are, including collapsed talks and tariffs in multiple sectors impacting industry and affordability on both sides.

0: Good morning. Here are your headlines from the CBC Vancouver newsroom. I'm Tarnjit Parmar. BC Attorney General Nikki Sharma is calling for strict new federal regulations on artificial intelligence companies. It follows a report by magazine Mother Jones alleging ChatGPT advised the Tumbler Ridge mass shooter on how to evade the platform's safety filters. BC is suing OpenAI and its CEO Sam Altman, demanding changes to how AI threats are reported and seeks damages to help rebuild the local secondary school. Yesterday's fire at a dairy farm in Sicamoose killed 40 calves, all younger than 6 months. Three buildings were destroyed at the De Dutchman Dairy when flames broke out overnight. The cause of that fire at the popular roadside attraction is not yet known. Members of the community are now rallying around the family-owned business, which is nearly 50 years old. And Vancouver police say they have identified the victim of a homicide at downtown Vancouver Park. The VPD says 57-year-old Victor Charles McIntyre died from injuries on Wednesday morning at Crab Park. Police say they responded just before 7 a.m. to reports of a man in medical distress. And despite efforts from first responders, McIntyre was pronounced dead at the scene. Police say they're investigating. No arrests have been made. Those are your headlines. For more news, go to cbc.ca/bc or you can use the CBC News app.
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1: Philomena.

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1: What kind of future do Albertans want? The upcoming referendum will reveal where voters stand. Choices on the ballot. Stay in Canada. Seek more provincial powers over immigration. And whether to push for constitutional change. 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The Alberta Referendum, October 19th. 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
2: So the horror movie Obsession has been breaking movie records since it came out. The writer and director of the film, Curry Barker, who's 27 years old, will be here to tell you how the movie was inspired by a Simpsons episode and what he thinks is the one trick to dressing up as one of his characters for Halloween.
3: This is CBC News from Vancouver. Good morning, I'm Stephanie Mercier. BC's Attorney General says she's shocked by an article describing alleged interactions between the Tumblr Ridge mass shooter and ChatGPT. A report by U.S. magazine Mother Jones is alleging ChatGPT guided the shooter on how to evade its own safety protocols and outlined violent scenarios involving mass shootings in the months leading up to the attack. Attorney General Nikki Sharma says it's another reason OpenAI needs to be held accountable.
4: I wasn't aware of the contents of the chats. What Mother Jones reported when I reviewed it made me so angry.

0: It should make everybody angry. The information and the assistance that was provided to the shooter to carry out a mass casualty. If this is not impetus for change, I don't know what is.
1: Sharma says corporations urgently need mandatory and strict regulation to protect children. The BC government, survivors, and witnesses of the shootings at Tumbler Ridge Secondary School are suing OpenAI, alleging negligence. Eight people were killed in the February attack. Today is the deadline for Albertans to request mail-in ballots for next month's referendum, including a controversial question on independence. It comes as a new CBC News poll shows softening support for separatism. Julia Wong reports.
2: For months, supporters of Alberta separatism have rallied to make a case for independence. With a referendum looming, a CBC News poll now shows support for separatism is softening. 23% of those questioned say they want an eventual vote on separating from the country, down from 27% in April, who said they would vote for Alberta to leave Canada. University of Calgary political science professor Lisa Young says the last few months of campaigning likely played a
3: separation.
2: Role.
3: So I think that as we've started talking about specifics, people have thought more carefully about it and have perhaps thought that this is bolder than they might be comfortable with.
2: Enthusiasm to vote is high. Elections Alberta says it has received 673,000 requests for a special ballot. Albertans vote on October 19th. Julia Wong, CBC News, Edmonton.
1: Chinese President Xi Jinping ends his state visit to the U.S. today. Last night, he was the guest of honor at a dinner at the White House hosted by President Donald Trump. The two leaders toasted to harmony and prosperity amid tech CEOs who were also there. Mark Carcazole has more.
4: A glitzy black tie affair, as most state dinners are. Several American, Chinese, political and business power brokers in attendance, along with several AI and tech CEOs as well. Presidents Trump and Xi spoke again about the differences between their nations, but their ability to work together on key issues. President Trump gifted President Xi with a statue of a bald eagle during the night, but none of this televised, as many U.S. media outlets, the major ones anyway, responsible for pool coverage, continue their boycott of these types of events. Even though a judge temporarily lifted the ban on CNN, MS Now, and Politico's White House access, CNN and MS Now were still barred from covering the state dinner. And so because of that, the boycott continued. If you're watching coverage today, that's why you're mostly noticing still images and audio recordings of the goings-on there. Mark Carcasole, CBC News, Washington.
1: In the BC interior, members of the community of Sicamous are now rallying around a family-owned business devastated by fire yesterday. Three buildings were destroyed at the D. Dutchman Dairy when flames broke out overnight and 40 calves killed. The cause of the fire at the popular roadside attraction is not yet known. NBC has begun to migrate its 911 telecom system to a modernized network in a phased approach that will wrap up at the end of November. Ecom, which provides BC's 911 service, says the system replaces decades-old analog infrastructure with a new digital network. The agency says the transition will be largely invisible to the public, and people can still dial 911 to be connected to emergency assistance. And that's the CBC News from Vancouver. And looking now at the weather for Greater Vancouver, the Fraser Valley, and Victoria, periods of rain today with some gusty winds this morning. Temperatures steady today near 12 degrees. Tonight, mainly cloudy with a chance of showers in the evening and a low of 11. For the weekend on Saturday,

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I'm Stephanie Mercier. In the news, BC Attorney General Nikki Sharma is calling for strict new federal regulations on artificial intelligence companies. It follows a magazine report alleging ChatGPT advised the Tumblr Ridge mass shooter on how to evade the platform's safety filters. BC is suing

0: Come on, everybody, sing along. That is Angeline de Poitrine with Fabienne off their album Volume 2. The Quebecois duo are the big winners of this year's Polaris Music Prize. My favorite rumor about Angeline de Poitrine is that they are secretly, I says, and no one knows who they are, secretly, Katy Perry and Justin Trudeau. And that is it for the show today and for this week. Q was produced, as always, by the best team in radio and podcasting. Simi Bassi, Ben Edwards, Deanne Eros, Vanessa Greco, Corinna Jowen, Caitlin Swan, and Catherine Stockhausen. Our digital team is Vivian Rashad, Kenneth Collins, Julia Whalen, and March Mercanti. Our production assistant is Zoe Morris. Our engineers this week were Shirley Gao, Emily Chiarvasio, and Dave Modi. Our director is Gloria Amatayo. Our senior producer is Matthew, or Matt Murphy. Beza Seifa is our executive producer, and given that this is our first week coming out of our new St. John's studio, I just want to take a second to thank some more people. I want to thank TJ Heideman, Paul Grant, David Allmark, Derek Ho, Josh Garrett, Andrew Roberts, and Jody Gans, and all the technical support team in Toronto. And thanks to the team here in St. John's, especially Mark Strong, Olivia Garrett, Ted Dillon, Chad Mountney, and Christina Mayo. That is it for me. My name is Tom Power. I'm the host of the show. Broadcasting from St. John's, Newfoundland and Labrador. We'll see you soon. Later on.
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3: Okay, so Primetime is a new movie that's out in theaters now. It's starring Robert Pattinson, and it's a thriller inspired by that controversial reality TV show. Do you remember that? To Catch a Predator? The group chat's in. You'll hear about that, and also you'll hear about this delightful new docuseries called The History
4: of Stephanie Mercier. BC Attorney General Nikki Sharma is calling for strict new federal regulations on artificial intelligence companies. It follows a U.S. magazine report alleging ChatGPT advised the Tumblr Ridge mass shooter on how to evade the platform's safety filters. 8 people were killed in the mass shooting in February. The CBC's Jessica Chung has the latest details.
5: Shocking and worse than she ever imagined. That's how BC's Attorney General Nikki Sharma described the alleged interactions between 18-year-old Jesse Van Rootselaar and ChatGPT leading up to the Tumblr Ridge shooting. Those details are outlined in a magazine article published by Mother Jones yesterday. It doesn't reveal any sources, but does lay out troubling questions it says the shooter made to the AI chatbot, inquiries about building firearms, becoming a mass killer, and when the best time for an attack would be. The article also says when Van Rootselaar initially asked ChatGPT about attacking a college campus, the chatbot wouldn't respond due to its safeguards. But when asked, ChatGPT responded with answers on how to get around its own guardrails, leading Van Rootselaar to use hypotheticals and fake locations to continue getting answers. Sharma is now calling for strict new federal regulations.

0: dichotomy, that there's this cognitive dissonant state. And it's like, is it real? Is it fake? I don't know. Is anything real or true? Is anything comfortable? No, it's not. And also, here's some crazy comedy about people drinking their own pee and old Nathan Fielder stuff.
1: Well, and I will say, like, that specific feeling you're describing, that cognitive dissonance, is actually useful, right? Yeah. Because it's useful in the sense that, like, I don't know about you, but for me, Roxana, it breaks me out of reality. Like, it makes me, it breaks me out of the world that I exist in and go, like, oh, I actually have the capacity to ask questions that I didn't really have before. And I say this as someone who watched that new trailer for You Can See Everything, the Elizabeth Holmes documentary. I think I watched it 5 times in a row trying to just go, like, what? What is happening? How did they, how did this happen? Why would Elizabeth Holmes say this on camera? What is going on? What, when you watched that trailer, what was your reaction? What are you hoping for out of that film?
2: I mean, I think hope is an interesting word to apply here, because I think, like, on one hand, I think the defining Elizabeth Holmes document already exists, and it's Liz Merriweather's The Dropout. Mm-hmm. But then, you know, on another point, I do think it is fascinating to see how mercurial and chameleon-like some of these people are. And I think it's useful to see that behavior in action and to, like, extrapolate it to other parts of our lives. Like, as Jackson was saying, like, this is, like, a symptom of, like, a broader cultural thing that has been happening for a long time. Like, the backroomsification of all of our lives. Yes. And so I am sort of interested most to see Nathan, who can be a very uncompromising figure, what he does to, like, prod and poke at that affect and that performance. That's I'm curious to see, like, how far Nathan goes. I guess that's really the question. How far will Nathan go this?
0: He will infinitely far.
1: You do watch that trailer and you can kind of register in his eyes him breaking kayfabe for a moment ago.
0: Yes.
1: Oh, I've met someone a little bit crazier than you. Like, that is kind of like the reaction that you keep seeing as he registers, you know, as he's kind of keep looking at Elizabeth Holmes. I think that's a good place to leave it. I think we're going to leave it here. I really appreciate your time, you guys. This is been wonderful. Thanks for coming on the show.
0: Thank you.
2: Thank you.
1: Good to see y'all. Sarah Ty Black is a freelance film critic in Toronto whose work shows up in the Globe and Mail and right here on Commotion. Roxana Haddadi is a TV critic at Vulture. And Jackson Weaver is a senior writer at CBC Entertainment. He was right here in Toronto. My name is El Amin Abdul Mahmoud. This show is called Commotion. Hey, if you're around on Monday, we'd love to see you then. Have a great day.
3: Good morning. Here are your headlines from the CBC Vancouver newsroom. I'm Tarnjeet Parmar. For the first time, some of the chat logs between the Tumblr Ridge shooter and ChatGPT have been made public. A report by U.S. magazine Mother Jones alleges ChatGPT guided the shooter on how to evade its own safety protocols and outlined violent scenarios involving mass shootings. Attorney General Nikki Sharma says it's another reason OpenAI needs to be held accountable. The BC government, survivors, and witnesses of the shootings at Tumblr Ridge Secondary School are suing OpenAI, alleging negligence. NDP leader David Eby is promising to introduce a new tax on unsold condos if he is reelected as premier next month. It would start at 2% on finished condos that are left empty for more than a year and would increase by 1% for each additional year it remains unsold. The party is also pledging to increase the speculation and vacancy tax, saying it would put more empty units into the rental market. And police in Kelowna say two kids were taken to hospital yesterday afternoon after they were hit by a vehicle. One person was taken into custody and police say alcohol was not a factor. Police say the children were taken to hospital, but there's no information about the extent of their injuries. Those are your headlines from the CBC Vancouver newsroom. For more news anytime, you can go to cbc.ca/bc or you can use the CBC News app.

0: man who took a big yellow taxi to get here, Steve Madison.
1: Hey! Thanks, Graham Clark. Hello, Canada, and welcome back to the Debaters. We are so happy to be back in Saskatoon. Saskatoon, where folks are Saskatchewan strong. And I mean

0: But actually, her scenario proves my point, that it's the thought that counts. Because my wife often has to think of someone else. Thank you.
1: It's a very succinct closing argument, Charlie. All right. It is time to vote, Saskatoon, by applause. How many of you heard Charlie's thoughts on the thought that counts and thought, yes, Charlie DeMay! Charlie DeMay! And how many of you concluded that when Deborah debated her denunciation of the thought that counts, she was the truly gifted one, Deborah Kimmich? The audience has spoken. They want real gifts. The winner is Deborah Kimmett. It is not just a thought that counts. Big hand for Deb Kimmett and Charlie Damaris, everybody.
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1: Hey, Saskatoon, I have just one question for you. Are you ready to meet your next pair of debaters?

poison the food supply. Sell people things they don't need at prices they can't afford. You can do anything and no one can stop you. Become so rich that your cousin from Alberta thinks you control the weather. Sure, attaining wealth is hard, but you'll be better off for it. If you chase fame, you'll probably end up pretending to be an Indigenous woman for 65 years.

0: By the way, for those of you who ood, I am indigenous, so I can say that about her, okay?
1: Yeah.
0: Okay?
1: Yeah.
0: Just before you vote, take that into consideration.
2: Yeah. And also, I'm white, I can do the donair thing. You guys can see how fat I am.
1: Yeah. Yes. Well, we're all representing something on stage here, and it's time to vote. By applause, who thinks that a win for Chad would be right on the money and richly deserved? Chad Anderson. Okay, a lot of love for Chad. And after listening to Sean, how many of you now consider yourselves to be radical feminists? Sean LeCumber. And it's against his best instincts. The winner is Sean LeCumber. It's better to be famous than rich. Big hand for Sean LeCumber and Chad Anderson, everybody. Well, that's all for this week. I'm Steve Patterson saying whether you're famous or not, we appreciate you listening, or at least paying someone else to listen to us for you. I'll argue with you again soon, Canada. Good night.
3: The Debaters is created by Richard Side. This week's episode was produced by Nicole Callender, Chloe Edbrook, Dean Jenkinson, and Graham Clark. With continuity by Graham Clark, Diana Francis, and Gary Jones. 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With special thanks to Katie Ellen Humphreys, David Pride, and Emily Ferrier. 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
5: The National Day for Truth and Reconciliation. 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
6: I'm Amy Bell, and coming up on the show, it's been quite the week in BC politics, but has it been enough to change your mind when it comes to what party you'll support in the election? And in our second half, Brian Minter will be by to answer all your gardening questions. That's coming up on BC Today right after the news.
7: This is CBC News from Vancouver. Good afternoon, I'm Robert Zimmerman. There are new disturbing revelations today about the Tumbler Ridge mass shooting. U.S. investigative magazine Mother Jones is reporting on alleged conversations between the shooter and ChatGPT. Linda Ward has the details.
8: In a statement to CBC News, Evan Solomon's office says the minister was also surprised to read the details in this article, that he wasn't previously aware of the specific conversations in the report, and that it raises serious questions about how OpenAI identified and responded to warning signs here. Jesse von Rutzelaar killed 8 people in Tumbler Ridge in February, including 5 students, before killing herself. The article says before the attack, ChatGPT responded to questions like how to build firearms and homemade explosives, becoming a mass killer. And just before the shooting, about the best timing for the attack, it says it wouldn't respond when she asked about attacking a college campus with a shotgun. But when she added the word hypothetically, what she got was an estimate of how many people could be killed. The article says when that account was banned, she used a second account, and ChatGPT advised her how to never get flagged again. Linda Ward, CBC News, Toronto.
7: Meanwhile, BC Attorney General Nikki Sharma says the report shows another reason OpenAI needs to be held accountable.
9: I wasn't aware of the contents of the chats. What Mother Jones reported when I reviewed it made me so angry. It should make everybody angry. The information and the assistance that was provided to the shooter to carry out a mass casualty, if this is not impetus for change, I don't know what is.
7: Sharma says corporations urgently need mandatory and strict regulations to protect children. Police are investigating after several Muslim schools.

Big thanks to our team on the show this week. Zamir Karim, Goldie Pohl, Allison Cole, Mel Carter, Bradley Stewart, Eric Pakrantz, Kyle Davidson, Leanne Young, and Megan Zwick. For Michelle Elliott, I'm Amy Bell. Thanks for joining us on BC Today, and have a great weekend.

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6: What happens when a human becomes intimately enmeshed with a chatbot? Host Victoria Hetherington dives into the stories of the people who have invited

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1: This is CBC News from Vancouver. Good afternoon, I'm Robert Zimmerman. BC Attorney General Nikki Sharma is calling for strict new federal regulations on artificial intelligence companies. It follows a magazine report in the U.S. alleging ChatGPT advised the Tumblr Ridge mass shooter on how to evade the platform's own safety filters. BC is suing OpenAI and its CEO Sam Altman, demanding changes to how AI threats are reported and seeking damages to help rebuild the local secondary school. Police are investigating after several Muslim schools across Canada received anonymous death threats. Regional forces in Ottawa, London, Waterloo, Montreal, and here in Vancouver were contacted about the email. The Muslim Association of Canada says the organization is used to receiving threatening and Islamophobic emails, but this is the first time the nonprofit schools have been targeted in such a direct way. There are a little more than 3 weeks to go until the October 19th referendum in Alberta. A new poll conducted for CBC News suggests support for independence is slipping. Joel Dryden has more.
2: Janet Brown Opinion Research conducted the random survey of 1,200 Albertans between September 8th and 21st, and 23% of respondents said they'd vote to start the legal process to hold a binding referendum, while 72% said they'd vote to remain in Canada. That stands in contrast to Brown's poll in the spring, which found 27% of Albertans would vote for separation, while 67% would vote against. And Brown says it's part of an overall trend.
3: People are feeling more comfortable with Alberta's role in Canada, more comfortable with Ottawa, more comfortable with the Prime Minister.
2: Lori Thorlickson, a professor at the University of Alberta, says Albertans may be starting to tighten their focus as referendum day grows closer.
4: This most recent shift, I think, really reflects that people are focusing more on this question of what it would actually mean if we were to leave Canada.
2: And Brown's polling also found a very low number of undecided voters, indicating Albertans' minds may be made up. Joel Dryden, CBC News, Calgary.
1: The U.S. Trade Representative says the Trump administration is perfectly fine with where things stand with Canada at this stage. That includes the collapsed trade talks and tariffs in multiple sectors that have affected industry and affordability on both sides of the border. Jameson Greer made the comments on CNBC this morning.
5: The reality is President Trump is comfortable where we are on Canada. Our trade policy is a global policy. It applies to Canada, China, the UK, Brazil. We're comfortable with where we are. The Canadians, again, periodically they come and they want to have a deal. When they do, we talk.
1: Canada walked away from negotiations last month. Prime Minister Mark Carney said the U.S. made last-minute demands that threatened Canadian sovereignty. And at the U.N. General Assembly, there is a concerted effort underway to put more attention on a conflict that has been largely ignored, the civil war in Sudan. Chris Reyes.
6: It's very difficult to get it on the agenda. I think people see it as just simply too difficult, too far away.
7: UN humanitarian chief Tom Fletcher has been trying to get countries to make more funding commitments to Sudan to open critical humanitarian aid corridors. Fletcher describes what he saw on a recent visit.
6: I spent time with a lady who'd basically rescued her neighbor's child. Her own kids had all been killed. She'd walked 9 miles. She'd been assaulted, attacked on the way. Both her legs had been broken, but she'd managed to save her neighbor's child. And we've got to show a fraction of the courage that she showed and get that support moving.
7: Carl Scow is with the UN's World Food Program. He says funding shortfalls have shrunk the number of people they can feed in Sudan.
8: This is unacceptable, frankly, because these are people who have survived the worst atrocities you can imagine, and they deserve the basics.
7: More than 30 million people in Sudan need humanitarian assistance as the country's brutal civil war drags on. Chris Reyes, CBC News, New York.
1: And that's the CBC News from Vancouver. And now taking a look at the forecast, periods of rain this afternoon with highs up to 14, a low of 11 with a chance of showers tonight. Mainly sunny tomorrow with a high of 16 degrees. Sunny on Sunday, a mix of sun and cloud Monday, back to rain on Tuesday. Right now on the free

0: He was actually really excited. Yeah, he was. Thank you, Winnipeg. Good night.
1: That was Erica Sigurdsson. You can find much more of her at ericasigurdsson.com, including more of her stand-up comedy and her upcoming tour dates with the Snowed In Comedy Tour. And that is our show. My thanks today to recording engineers Pat Martin, Brian Harder, and Hannah Barker. And a special thanks to my producer, Lee Pitts. My name is Ali Hassan. Thank you for listening to Laugh Out Loud. I'll see you back here real soon.
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2: 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Forager is Cadence Weapon's seventh studio album, and he calls it a love letter to fashion history, thrifting, and classic hip-hop. 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
4: This is CBC News from Vancouver. Good afternoon. I'm Tarnjeet Parmar. There are new disturbing revelations today about the Tumbler Ridge mass shooting. U.S. investigative magazine Mother Jones is reporting on alleged conversations between the shooter and ChatGPT. Linda Ward has the details.
5: In a statement to CBC News, Evan Solomon's office says the minister was also surprised to read the details in this article, that he wasn't previously aware of the specific conversations in the report, and that it raises serious questions about how OpenAI identified and responded to warning signs here. Jesse von Rutzelaar killed eight people in Tumbler Ridge in February, including five students, before killing herself. The article says before the attack, ChatGPT responded to questions like how to build firearms and homemade explosives, becoming a mass killer, and just before the shooting, about the best timing for the attack. It says it wouldn't respond when she asked about attacking a college campus with a shotgun, but when she added the word hypothetically, what she got was an estimate of how many people could be killed. The article says when that account was banned, she used a second account and ChatGPT advised her how to never get flagged again. Linda Ward, CBC News, Toronto.
4: The NDP has made a campaign announcement on housing, promising to raise the speculation and vacancy tax if elected next month. Leader David Eby says the party would also introduce a unsold condo tax of 2% on finished condos that sit empty for more than a year.
6: Just 10 developers have over $2 billion of condos that they refuse to sell at a reasonable price to those families. You will sell those condos, or you will pay the tax.
4: Eby says the plan could unlock up to 5,000 unsold condos. The party's promising to increase the speculation and vacancy tax from 1% to 2% for domestic speculators and from 4% to 5% for foreign speculators. The U.S. Trade Representative Jameson Greer said today that the Trump administration does not feel any urgency when it comes to resolving the ongoing trade war with Canada. Mark Carcasol has more from Washington.
7: The reality is President Trump is comfortable where we are on Canada. Our trade policy is a global policy.
8: Since trade talks collapsed about a month ago and tariffs, counter-tariffs, and counter-counter-tariffs were levied, there hasn't been much serious discussion. U.S. Trade Rep Jameson Greer says as long as trade continues as is, Washington has no urgency to make a deal.
7: We're still getting what we need from them in terms of oil, gas, potash, all of these things. We're shipping ag back and forth across the border.
8: Canada's minister responsible for trade with the U.S., Dominic LeBlanc, says he's been in regular touch with his American counterpart, that Canada's not happy with the current plan and does feel urgency, but won't sign a deal that doesn't benefit Canada.
9: Every day that these tariffs are applied to sectors of our economy causes hardship.
8: LeBlanc says he and Greer will continue to speak to each other. Mark Carcasol, CBC News, Washington.
4: And police are investigating after several Muslim schools across Canada received anonymous death threats. Regional forces in Ottawa, London, Waterloo, Vancouver, and Montreal received those emailed threats. Jennifer Yoon has the details.
10: The threat is explicit and disturbing. Leave Canada or be killed. Eight Muslim schools across the country received the email sent from an anonymous account.
11: My reaction was just shock.
10: Mohammed Salim is the principal of Ottawa's Abroar Elementary, one of the schools that received the threat this week.
11: Especially targeting kids. I felt it crossed a line.
10: Islamic schools, operated by the Muslim Association of Canada, are run similarly to private Christian or Jewish schools. Association spokesperson Nabil Sultan says the scope of the threat is unprecedented.
12: It just shakes your confidence in your existence in this society.
13: We're worried and anxious.
10: Sarah Omar, bringing her five-year-old to Abroar Elementary, wants to see authorities take long-term action to fight Islamophobia.
13: You know, to ask the community, okay,

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1: Several police forces, including in London and Peel region, say they're investigating. Jennifer Yoon, CBC News, Ottawa.
2: And that's the CBC News from Vancouver. Now we'll look at the BC weather from Environment Canada. For the north coast, mostly clear with gusting winds, high of 13. The Peace region, rain today with a high of 5. The central interior, including Prince George, periods of rain, high of 8. Boundary and Kootenay regions, rain and up to 13. For the southern interior, including Kelowna, risk of thunderstorms today with a high of 15 degrees. And for Metro Vancouver, Greater Victoria and the Fraser Valley, rain and a high of up to 13 degrees.
3: Welcome to CBC Music Live. I'm Odario Williams. This hour, we have a concert from Cadence Weapon, recorded at Bridgeworks in Hamilton, Ontario. Well, the rapper, producer, and author unveiled songs from his latest album, Forager, for the first time.

That's Cadence Weapon closing out his set with a song called Fall 2012 Couture, live on stage at Bridgeworks in Hamilton, Ontario. Now, many of the songs you heard in this set are from his latest album, Forager, which was released earlier this year. If you want to see videos of this concert, please check out our website at cbc.ca/music. And while you're

0: 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Stay tuned for more great programming here on CBC Radio 1. I'm Odario Williams. Have a wonderful week. 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
3: Coming up, alarming new details about ChatGPT's role in the Tumblr Ridge shootings. Some encouraging news for people searching for a family doctor in this province. And be sure to join us for Darius Madavi's Friday quiz. We hope you'll play along. It's coming your way on the Coast.
4: This is CBC News from Vancouver. Good afternoon, I'm Robert Zimmerman. Some of the chat logs between the Tumblr Ridge shooter and ChatGPT have been made public for the first time. The U.S. magazine Mother Jones has published a report alleging ChatGPT outlined violent scenarios involving mass shootings and guided the shooter on how to bypass its own safety guardrails. BC Attorney General Nikki Sharma says the report adds more clarity as BC pursues legal action against OpenAI.
5: Well, our legal action already went after the product design and the safety measures that were in there. What was missing from my information was what Mother Jones reported and that reporting of what the contents of the chat were. But no, it does not change what we're pursuing because we've already included allegations of how the product design led to the tragedy.
4: The provincial government, survivors, and witnesses are suing OpenAI, alleging negligence. Police are investigating after several Muslim schools across Canada received anonymous death threats. Regional forces in Ottawa, London, Waterloo, Montreal, and here in Vancouver were contacted about the email. The Muslim Association of Canada says the organization is used to receiving threatening and Islamophobic emails. This is the first time the nonprofit schools have been targeted in such a direct way. Well, some in BC's real estate industry are raising concerns about a potential new tax being pitched by the NDP. If his party wins next month's election, leader David Eby is pledging an unsold condo tax of 2% on units that have been sitting empty for more than a year. Randy Riles with Royal LePage Sterling says the tax could have a negative effect on investors and builders.
6: Many of those real estate development projects become, you know, unviable. And so those developers essentially either go out of business or they go somewhere else where they can do business profitably.
4: That's Randy Riles. Well, this season has now been cut short for two teams in BC's senior AA Central Interior Hockey League. Tom Popick has more.
7: Yeah, it's just not feasible and not realistic.
8: When Chief Willie Sellers isn't leading the Williams Lake First Nations, he's protecting the pipes as the Stampeders hockey team goalie.
7: You know, it's all about leading healthy lifestyles and gathering in a good way. And cheering, showing that community pride.
8: The team usually plays in the Central Interior Hockey League, but the team just announced it's suspending its season, joining the Hazelton Wolverines, who stepped away last month.
7: Again, it's super unfortunate.
8: There was competition with the Junior A Mustangs, revenue and attendance challenges, but Sellers says adult hockey faces adult problems.
7: It's a working man's league, and finding the players and committed to big seasons and long bus rides, going to work on Monday is a challenge.
8: Fuel prices in the current economy add to the hockey chill, but Sellers says...
7: I feel confident that it'll be back, whether it's next year or in future years.
8: There's always next season. Tom Popick, CBC News, Kelowna.
4: And some sports leagues on Vancouver Island say games can't start until more volunteers step up. Claire Palmer has more.
9: It's back to school, which means back to sports. But for some minor hockey and field lacrosse leagues across the island, the season is on hold before it even starts, at least until volunteers step up. Al McCulloch is the president of Vancouver Island Amateur Hockey Association. He says every year it's a fight.
10: You have to threaten

0: with, well, if we don't have these people, your kids don't play hockey. And that's not what we want to do. It feels strong-handed, but that's what happens.
1: Megan Conway is the CEO of Volunteer Canada. She says volunteering is down 20% in the last 10 years. She says a cultural shift needs to happen to encourage volunteers.
2: When people contribute their time and their talent, and when they give back in terms of their skills, they're contributing to strong communities.
1: McCulloch says they filled some of the vacant roles since posting a call out, but added teams still needed coaches, managers, and scorekeepers to get the season going. Claire Palmer, CBC News, Nanaimo.
3: And that's the CBC News from Vancouver.
4: Rob Zimmerman, thank you very much for that. And thank you for joining us here for On the Coast on this Friday, September the 25th already. Wow. Feels like this week has already been a month long considering all the breaking news we've had. I'm Gloria Makarenko, so thanks so much for joining us today. Now, the NDP say a million people across the province now have a family doctor. So why is it so many are still struggling to find one? We'll have you more on that. A man in Squamish is using a motion-activated Halloween decoration to scare bears away from his garbage. We're going to hear more about that and other ways that bears are going beyond the bounds and venturing into human territory. And since this is Friday, we do have a prize to give away. Darius Madavi is going to be here later this hour with his weekly quiz. This is where we do a little bit of a shout-out. We would like one of you to play along with us here on air. These are multiple choice questions, five questions, a nice bit of CBC swag for the winner. So why not give it a try? Send us an email onthecoast@cbc.ca if you'd like to play along with us. onthecoast@cbc.ca. Please include your phone number so we can set that up. Again, it gets underway at about 3:45. Steve Jung is here with me. And Steve, I think we better get right to traffic because this could be a very, very slow going afternoon for a lot of people in the city.
5: Oh, we have a crash in Vancouver. This is eastbound on Highway 1. It's in the Cassiar Tunnel, currently blocking the left lane. Make sure you are aware of those delays. That's going to cause some snarls for folks who are using the highway to get home this Friday afternoon. And we do have reports of that continued truckers protest. It sounds like it's on Clark Drive now. A whole lot of these trucks, lines stretching from between Hastings, possibly back down to Broadway. That is a pretty significant backup, and especially for folks who are on the move on some of those major roads this afternoon, that's going to be quite the headache. Media reports from earlier today have been suggesting that they're out there protesting the price of diesel, but we'll have more coming up in just a few minutes.
4: Yeah, that's a big issue. The price of diesel is a big issue. There were reports in the Vancouver Sun this morning, people were stealing diesel from some of the big machines, you know, the big machines that are on some of the construction sites, that type of thing. Donald Trump is threatening to cut exports of diesel from the U.S. right now. And we're going to be talking a little bit more about that on our business report coming up in our next half hour. But yes, definitely something to keep in mind if you're navigating the streets this afternoon. A good area to avoid Clark, right along Clark. Dump trucks, we've had some of you write in saying there are many, many dump trucks lined up along there, at least from Hastings south to Terminal and on Broadway as well. So keep us up to date. We'll keep you up to date and we'll get through this together. In terms of weather, it's a little cloudy out there still today. We have leaving in that chance of showers this evening. We only got up to 13 degrees today. It'll dip a few degrees overnight tonight down to 11. Tomorrow, though, all that moisture moves on. We're in for a mainly sunny weekend. Tomorrow, highs of 16. Sunday, sunshine and highs of 18 degrees and a mix of sun and cloud for Monday. Now, we have a warning to people listening right now that this next segment does contain some details that are disturbing. There is angry reaction right across BC today and beyond to a recent news report that describes alleged interactions between the Tumblr Ridge mass shooter and ChatGPT. The article appeared in the American news outlet Mother Jones, and it is worth noting that the article did not cite its sources, but according to Mother Jones, ChatGPT advised the Tumblr Ridge shooter on how to avoid its own built-in safeguards. The article said that ChatGPT told the shooter to frame questions as hypothetical situations to avoid being flagged by the chatbot. It also vividly describes the effectiveness of a shotgun in a classroom. BC Attorney General Nikki Sharma says she is shocked by these revelations.
6: Yeah,

0: It's far worse than I ever imagined. I went forward to the public on Monday saying that I didn't wasn't aware of the contents of the chats. What Mother Jones reported when I reviewed it made me so angry. It should make everybody angry. The information and the assistance that was provided to the shooter to carry out a mass casualty. If this is not impetus for change, I don't know what is. While our legal action already went after the product design and the safety measures that were in there, what was missing from my information was what Mother Jones reported, and that reporting of what the contents of the chat were. But no, it does not change what we're pursuing, because we've already included allegations of how the product design led to the tragedy.
1: And Charmer was also asked if she had views on criminal charges against the tech company OpenAI.
0: Yeah, although I am not the decision maker with respect to the criminal charges or if there are to be any that are coming, the RCMP will make those decisions under the investigation. What I have done is sent my ideas to the federal government. I have obviously have not heard a response in the fact that this is rapidly evolving, but for updates to the criminal code to ensure a clear pathway for human and corporate accountability for the actions of AI. I think if we do the right changes to the criminal code, it will change the behavior of AI companies because there will be a clear line to accountability if AI acting autonomously does something, especially in light of what Mother Jones reported, with the tragedy we suffered here. And you can see the contents up to right before the mass casualty event. The interaction between the shooter and ChatGPT about the timing of that event. Clearly, there is something there about that we need to make sure that our rules are clear, that there's criminal accountability for those actions of humans and corporations that can be held accountable.
1: That's BC's Attorney General Nikki Sharma. And this morning, Alexandra Samuel, a Vancouver technology journalist, told the CBC how ChatGPT could tell any user how to get around safeguards. She says controlling what happens with chatbots has become very difficult for tech developers.
2: The long and the short of it is it's very hard to these systems are fundamentally unknowable even to their designers. Like truly, even AI experts don't fully understand the mechanisms that lead to outcomes in any chat. And so to think that we can kind of harden these systems and prevent them from unwanted answers, you know, AIs give us undesirable output in all kinds of ways. We still get hallucination. We get sycophancy and these flattering responses. Fundamentally, AIs are designed to please us, and they will contort themselves in many ways to please the user, including satisfying a user whose goal is to circumvent the safety mechanisms.
1: That was Alexandra Samuel, a tech journalist based here in Vancouver, and we will have much more coverage on this story throughout the afternoon. 12 minutes past 3 o'clock right now, and as BC NDP leader David Eby makes his pitch for re-election, his party's record on health care is becoming a major theme. Here he is speaking to reporters earlier this week after announcing the provincial election call.
3: We have connected 1 million people to a family doctor. This isn't just a trade war. This is about whether your family can see a doctor when you need one.
1: So the NDP says they have connected 1 million people to family doctors, and solving the family doctor shortage was a key promise in the party's election platform back in 2024. So does that mean it is easier to find one today? Our CBC reporter Michelle Gasoub has been looking into that. She's with us now. Hi there, Michelle.
4: Hi, Gloria.
1: So what exactly did the BC NDP promise back in 2024?
4: Back in 2024, this was a key promise in their platform. They said they were going to fix the family doctor crisis. Now, rewinding back to 2022, CBC News reporting actually revealed there were about 1 million people in BC with no family doctor. We were in the midst of COVID. You'll remember how much the healthcare crisis story was big at that time. But you know what? By 2024, the NDP were feeling pretty good. They said 248,000 people had been connected in the past 6 months. This is directly from their platform. They said, with this pace, everyone who wants a family doctor or nurse practitioner gets one by the end of 2025.
1: Okay, so where do things stand today, 2 years in?
4: 2 years in, NDP leader David Eby out on the campaign trail.

0: Has said at most of his campaign stops, 1 million people have been connected to a family doctor. We got the number 895,000 from the Ministry of Health a little bit earlier. That's around 77 to 80% of the population connected to a family doctor. But in terms of who doesn't have a family doctor, former Health Minister Josie Osborne put that number at around 1.25 million people. That is as of April 2026. So, you know, on the one hand, a million people connected to a family doctor, but 1.2 without.
1: Okay, so David Eby is touting the NDP's success on this. What do you see here? How do his claims line up with the reality?
0: Well, it's a tough question to answer. I mean, in terms of fulfilling that 2024 promise that everyone in BC was going to have a family doctor, clearly that has not happened. But there are areas of the province where there have been major improvements. We reported a story last week about the North Shore, where there's a capacity for 20,000 new patients. They're actually going out and recruiting patients. They're saying, we've got doctors. We want people to come in and be connected to these doctors. And the province brought in a couple of changes that have made a difference. They brought in a new payment system for doctors. They also changed the licensing requirements. That makes it easier for doctors and nurses from abroad to come and practice here in BC. And that has resulted in a surge of healthcare professionals from around the world coming to BC. BC has the highest number of doctors per capita in Canada. The province told us 4,000 people are being connected to a doctor per week. So all that sounds really good, right? So if that is the case, how do we still get to that 1.2 million number? Well, that's because that number of people that gets doctors is always going up and down. There are people that get attached to a doctor, and then there's people that lose their doctors. Gloria, we have an aging population here in BC, and that means a lot of doctors are retiring. Some of those doctors have really large patient panels. So when that doctor retires, all those people lose their doctor, and it's going to take time for them to find a new one. We've also heard that it can take up to a year for doctors to get recruited to BC and then actually come here, set up their practice. And there's also large divides in different parts of the province. So, you know, somewhere like the North Shore is doing really, really well, but the interior and the north are having continued struggles. So it's a very dynamic situation. And while the overall percentage of people with a family doctor in the province is trending in the right direction, it's not a totally linear path. So it's difficult to say if this is actually going to get resolved at one time or another.
1: Yes, you remind me of the conversation we had about a week ago with the head of the clinic, a clinic on the North Shore, after they'd put out, you know, an announcement basically looking for patients, which really just turned the whole situation on its head, because they said we have room for 20,000 patients on the North Shore, and looking at exactly the difference in regulations that you've just described, how they have made a difference there in a big way. So what do you think, Michelle? I mean, what would it take to make it easier for more people to get access to primary care?
0: Well, one of the things doctors described to me was that there's a difference between attachment and access. So attachment means you have a family doctor, you know their name, you know where their office is, you are their patient. But access means that you can actually get in and see that doctor when you need to see them. So if you have a family doctor, but when you're sick and you need to see them, it takes 3 to 4 weeks to get an appointment. You have attachment, but you don't actually have access. And so doctors told me that that access number is actually more important than the attachment number, which is just how many people have a family doctor. And of course, access is much more complicated and difficult to actually measure. But all the doctors we spoke to for this story said no matter who forms the government, they need to keep this continued investment in primary care to keep building on the progress that we have seen. And that if that investment does not continue, they think it's going to be one step forward, two steps back.
1: No, and interesting to make the differentiation as well between access and attachment, and how that is read by the authorities. Michelle, thanks for taking us through it.
0: Thanks, Gloria.
1: Michelle Gassoub is a reporter with us here in the CBC Vancouver newsroom. 18 minutes past 3 o'clock. Some snarls already out there in traffic land. Steve Jung, why don't you bring us up to date?
2: Well, one of the big ones is causing some tailbacks all the way to the North Shore. It's a crash in Vancouver eastbound on Highway 1. It happened in the Cassiar Tunnel. It's blocking the left lane, and that's leading to some very heavy delays, as we were just talking about. But it sounds like we're still dealing with this

0: truck protest. So this was something that came up a little earlier today, and it sounds like they're still out there, at very least between Hastings Street and Broadway. Media reports earlier today said that they were protesting the cost of diesel. And it sounds like they're still out there on Clark Drive. Just make sure you're aware of those delays. Consider using an alternate route where it's possible for you. We'll have more coming up in just a few minutes.
1: Okay, thank you very much for that. You know, we're hearing more and more reports about the number of bears that are out looking for food, especially in the Squamish area. And that has inspired a local homeowner to get his Halloween decorations out early and use them against the bears. So here to tell us more about that is our CBC reporter, Alana Kelly in Squamish. Alana, hello there.
2: Hello.
1: Okay, take us through it. I've seen the video myself, but you've got to describe this for us.
2: Yeah, so Stephen Fryer has been dealing with bears trying to get into his garbage constantly. They are tearing off the handles and chewing the lids, so he decided to reinforce these bins to his house. So he actually drilled a hole into the side of the wall, put a bolt in, and then put straps around these three garbage bins, but the bears managed to pull them off. And recently he was talking to his wife about getting out the Halloween decorations, and that's when he got the idea. Like, I have this motion-activated zombie, and he pulled it out, put it on top of the bins, and it worked.
3: This thing went off, and it absolutely scared the bear to the point where it peed itself as it walked away. Yeah.
2: Really?
3: Oh, 100%. You can totally see it in the video, the trail of pee in the video as he's walking away. And then that night, about 2 a.m. in the morning, we have about three that come by. Another one came by and did the same thing, and it went off, and it was not sticking around to find out about it, and it took off.
1: It's an amazing image when you see the reaction of the bears. You think they're going to get wise to him, Alana?
2: Yeah, the reaction was pretty interesting to watch all those bears.
1: I know. Well, it was very, very clever. And he said his wife likes to put out the decorations anyway. So he said, let's get them out there a little bit early and use them to our advantage here. But we know there have been more bear reports, more bear sightings around the Squamish area and in the valley. What can you tell us? What's going on?
2: Yeah, officials say there's a lack of berry crop from drought and wildfires up in those higher elevations. So these bears are coming down here to try to find food. And it's been a really busy year, more than 13,000 calls to conservation officers about bears this year. And already in the first half of the year, 33 black bears have been killed. Recently, two bears entered stores through those automatic sliding doors that happened here in Squamish and also in Hope. And those two bears were killed as well.
1: I see. Okay. And you had a chance to talk to some people who are specialists in this area, some bear advocates. What are you hearing from them?
2: Yeah, that's right. Leslie Fox with the Fur Bearers is encouraging businesses to consider changing out these sliding doors.
4: Walking through a doorway should not by itself be a death sentence for a bear. The question should be what the bear actually did, whether they posed a genuine threat, and whether reasonable non-lethal options were available. If we can modify some of these buildings, particularly maybe cover the sensors or dismantle the sensors, just temporarily even, say between August and November when bears are most active, it could be a way to prevent these types of encounters.
2: Yeah, and conservation officers told me that these two bears were killed due to public safety concerns.
1: So are you saying the bears actually walked into a store? They walked into a building?
2: Two, actually. So the pharmacy in Hope and also a grocery store here in Squamish.
1: I see. Isn't that so bold? Again, back to Stephen and his Halloween decorations and how he's actually not just going to be scaring the trick-or-treaters, but he's scaring the bears away from his garbage cans. I mean, what did he say about how long he plans to keep that zombie in place guarding his cans?
2: Yeah, well, so actually on Halloween night, it will get a night off from guarding the garbage bin and will be switched over to guarding the candy and scaring children. But Fryer says that he will keep the zombie out as long as the bears are around.
1: Oh, so what about you, Alana? You live in the area. Have you had any sightings yourself or any close calls or, you know, any other stories from the neighbors?
2: Yeah, Gloria, you mentioned you watched the story that aired. All of the video of all of the bears were pretty much taken from my front doorstep. So

0: We see bears every day here. I could walk down the street with my puppy and we'll see four bears on our walk. They're very much part of the community here. And you just kind of bang or make a lot of loud noises or use a foghorn and they carry on.
1: Right. Well, I know they're going to be settling down for the winter soon as well, but any advice for the neighbors? I mean, obviously securing the garbage cans is paramount, but they are looking to fatten up before the, you know, the winter hibernation season. Any other advice?
0: Yeah, something that was interesting too that we didn't talk about was I reached out to Squamish Bylaw to see if they are enforcing this. And already this year, they've done 90 kind of tickets for bylaw attractants that have been out. So that would be people who didn't secure their garbage bins or people that aren't like picking the fruit from fruit trees that has fallen down. So, you know, if you live in this area or you have fruit trees, making sure that those fruit are cleaned up so the bears can't get it. And then otherwise, it's, you know, a big tip is washing out your garbage bins because a lot of the time these bears are attracted to the smell. So here we don't put out our compost until the day that collection is coming. I know my neighbors do the same thing, but also washing out those bins so there isn't that smell that attracts these bears in the first place.
1: No, that's a really good point. But so far there haven't been any violent encounters?
0: No, and those two incidents that we were talking about, the sliding doors, no one was injured in either incident, and both of the experts that I spoke to watched the video, and they really hope that if people watch those videos that they realize that these bears were not aggressive. They weren't doing anything. They were following their nose into these stores, and then they walked out. So, they're not aggressive, and for the most part, especially in town here in Squamish, the bears want nothing to do with us.
1: Okay. Now, I'm glad things are still calm, but you make a really good point about every individual, you know, their own responsibility to keep their space clean. And I hadn't even thought about fruit trees and clearing off the fallen fruit. That's a big one too. Alana, thank you. Have a great weekend.
0: Thank you too.
1: That is our CBC reporter, Alana Kelly. She is based in Squamish. And if you have any bear tales that you would like to share or any novel ways you have of keeping the bears away from your property or away from your neighborhood, love to hear from you on the coast at cbc.ca. On the coast at cbc.ca. The Iranian pop stars Omid and Jamshid, they're performing a sold-out show tomorrow night here in Vancouver. And here is their single, Nafas Bekesh, and that means breathe.

by Iranian pop stars Omid and Jamshid, and their show tomorrow night at the Center for Performing Arts in downtown Vancouver. Sorry to say, it's already sold out. Okay, your 3:30 news is coming.

0: Coming up, lots going on in traffic today. Over to you, Steve Jung.
1: Lots of heavy delays following a crash in Vancouver. This is eastbound on Highway 1 in the Cassiar Tunnel, blocking the left lane. There's also a truck protest on Clark Drive from between Hastings Street to Broadway. That's the roughly what we're seeing right now, just based on the map and the level of delay. Earlier media reports did suggest that they were out there protesting the price of diesel, so that is causing some headaches for folks who are using some of those major roads to make their way home at the end of the day today. We'll keep an eye on that and see if it moves along, but a lot of trucks, it sounds like, involved in that. We'll have more coming up in just a few minutes.
0: Yeah, that'll slow things down for sure. Steve, thank you very much. We've heard from some listeners about reports of bears in the neighborhood. Perry writes, in areas with bear issues should have mandatory use of bear-proof garbage cans. An alternative, keep your garbage indoors, says Perry. Okay, love to hear from you. 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
2: This is CBC News from Vancouver. Good afternoon, I'm Robert Zimmerman. For the first time, texts between the Tumblr Ridge shooter and ChatGPT have been made public. An investigation published by a U.S. magazine describes how the shooter planned the attack and allegedly bypassed safety guardrails using the AI chatbot. Jessica Chung has more.
3: What's in them is far more disturbing and extensive.
4: Author of the Mother Jones article, Mark Fullman, says the shooter used ChatGPT to work out scenarios of mass shootings and inquired about potential casualties, building firearms, and reloading times for weapons. But Fullman says the most disturbing was how the chatbot was able to counsel the shooter to evade its own safety guardrails, allegations that CBC News has yet to independently verify.
3: ChatGPT would resist at some turns, initially say, I can't help with that, but then the shooter was able to overcome that just by modifying or repeating the prompt. And then ChatGPT would provide this long narrative of a mass killing, very graphic, very vivid.
4: BC's Attorney General Nikki Sharma says she's asked the feds to update the criminal code for human and corporate accountability when it comes to AI.
5: If this is not impetus for change, I don't know what is.
4: CBC News has reached out to OpenAI, but the company has yet to respond. Jessica Chung, CBC News, Vancouver.
2: The Declaration on the Rights of Indigenous Peoples Act is expected to play a role in next month's provincial election. Katie DeRosa has more.
6: With the main political parties already sparring over their approach to DRIPA, Terry Teagee, Regional Chief of the Assembly of First Nations, is calling for an end to what he calls fear-mongering.
7: Without the declaration, we go back to the same old, very acrimonious relationship.
6: DRIPA, passed unanimously in 2019, requires the government to obtain informed following backlash from First Nations leaders. He said today, if re-elected, the government still has to address the uncertainty posed by the Gigatla court decision.
8: We've been working with First Nations over the summer to find a path forward.
6: He did not say if that includes amending the legislation. BC Conservative leader Lauren Dirksen says his party's position has not changed.
9: I will repeal DRIPA.
6: The BC Greens say both EB and the Conservatives have turned a human rights framework into a political weapon. Katie DeRosa, CBC News, Victoria.
2: Realtors are questioning the potential impact of a new unsold condo tax promised by the NDP. Amelia John has more.
10: According to the NDP, the new tax could unlock up to 5,000 unsold condos. Real estate agent Oleg Galiuk says developers haven't been able to sell units at the prices they were hoping for because the market has softened.
11: By some reports, they are selling some of this inventory in the red or at the breaking point.
10: Royal LePage Sterling's Randy Riles worries the proposed tax could force investors from the market.
12: Adding additional taxes and fees really doesn't do anything to address the real housing situation.
10: It comes as a new report from Swiss bank UBS shows Vancouver home prices are 20% below their 2022 peak. Tom Davidoff from UBC's Sauder School of Business expects the trend to continue.
13: Unless we start to see a much stronger economy, lower interest rates, and or renewed levels of immigration, I don't see where the big growth in prices would come from in the next couple of years.
10: Amelia John, CBC News, Vancouver.
2: And a convoy of dump trucks traveled to downtown Vancouver today, with drivers demanding more help with rising fuel costs. Sohrab Sandhu has more.
14: The fuel is close to $3. We are putting the

0: fuel out of our pocket and we cannot make any money right now.
1: Manbir Gill is part of the group of hundreds of truck drivers who headed to Vancouver this morning. The group is demanding a break in the provincial fuel tax in the face of rising fuel costs.
0: Alberta did it today. Why can't our government can do that?
1: Earlier this week, the Alberta government announced the suspension of the fuel tax starting in October, which will save Albertans 13 cents per litre. The reduction in fuel tax includes both diesel and gasoline and will last until the end of the year. Another trucker, Pradeep Uppal, is calling on the companies that employ truckers to increase the fuel surcharge so that it offsets fuel costs.
2: Circumstances around are not good with the trade war and all that thing. We can understand that. But every day on the work and you're putting money from your own pocket, it's not going to work for long.
1: Earlier this month, Ottawa announced the extension of the federal excise tax holiday on gasoline and diesel until next year. Saurabh Sandhu, CBC News, Surrey.
3: And that's the CBC News from Vancouver.
4: Rob, thank you. And thanks so much for joining us. You're listening to On the Coast on CBC Radio 1 on this Friday afternoon. This is a pretty big story we've been following today. We're going to hear from the Mother Jones editor who broke the story about how the Tumblr Ridge shooter used two ChatGPT accounts to plan the school attack. We will also find out why the CEO of MapQuest recently paid a visit to Lake Ontario. And it's Friday, so Darius Madavi is going to join us with his weekly quiz. And thanks for writing in. We do have a contestant lined up to play, but Steve, you and I like to play along here in studio. People can do that from wherever they are, but you've got a fair number of issues on your plate right now, don't you?
5: Well, one was a crash that we had in Vancouver. It was eastbound on Highway 1 in the Cassiar Tunnel that was causing some delays. Still very heavily congested at this time, but we got reports from DriveBC that this one has now been cleared, but it looks like that damage has really been done. We can expect those slowdowns to persist for a little while longer. It's very heavy heading towards the Burnaby Lake stretch of the highway as you exit the tunnel, but it does look clear across the Portman at this time. But we are also hearing some more information about the truck protest that we've been talking about. The last update we got was saying that the protest, bunch of dump trucks involved in this on Clark Drive between Hastings Street to Broadway, and that was causing some congestion. It still is, and that's still very slow going on that stretch. But earlier, we also got reports from another listener saying that earlier they had been in the Cassiar Tunnel, and they had gone all the way to Canada Way in Burnaby, so this is a significant number of people out on the roads. They are moving about, no exact locator on where they are right now, but that's the latest information we have for you. If you come across them, just keep in mind that there's a lot of those folks on the road, and you can take an alternate route where it's possible for you. I'll have more coming up in just a few minutes.
4: Thank you very much for that, Steve. Clouds and a chance of showers in that same picture into the evening, but clearing for the weekend, mainly sunny tomorrow and Sunday. And we got an email from Stevie who's talking about bear sightings and bears in the garbage, especially in the Squamish area, in the valley as well. Stevie says, no bears, but plenty of raccoons. He said, we don't encounter many bears in Langley. We do have our fair share of the little burglar raccoons.

0: raccoons, and the best way to keep them away is to keep a lock on the bins until it is pickup day. Stevie and Langley, thank you very much for that. Let's jump into business now with Chris Edwards. Chris, hello there.
1: Hello, Gloria.
0: You know, we're talking about this trucker's convoy this afternoon. There's, disrupting traffic right across the Metro Vancouver region. And it kind of juxtaposes with this threat from President Trump to potentially ban diesel exports from the United States. We're hearing the local truckers are protesting the high price of diesel right now. If Trump banned diesel exports, what would be the impact?
1: Well, those truckers are not going to be happy because the short answer is diesel prices will go up even more here in Canada, especially in eastern Canada. Trump is under pressure to lower U.S. fuel prices. Diesel prices there have jumped about 75%. So he has made this threat. Now, Canada exports more diesel than it uses. So there wouldn't actually be a shortage of diesel in Canada, but our refineries are based mostly in Western Canada. The East relies a bit on U.S. imports of diesel. So there could be an imbalance there that we could always ship it by rail. But on top of that, and most importantly, the price of diesel is set globally. An American ban would likely raise that price, even if it temporarily lowers it for Americans. Richard Masson is the former CEO of the Alberta Petroleum Marketing Commission. He explained what could happen around the world if this is done.
2: 1.7 million barrels a day go out of the U.S. Gulf Coast to Europe. And so if Europe, Britain, and places like that don't have access to that diesel, they're going to start calling on other places. So, for example, the Big Irving refinery in New Brunswick puts its refined product

0: U.S. Northeast market.
1: Now, again, this isn't a done deal. And yesterday, an official from the White House denied a report the U.S. is actively preparing for a 90-day ban. But be ready for potential changes on this next week.
2: Okay. And we do have this ongoing coverage today, Chris, about the Tumblr Ridge shooting and the involvement of AI chatbots. What more can you tell us?
1: We now have the contents of a second ChatGPT account the shooter used to prepare for the shooting. This is from reporting by American magazine Mother Jones. The shooter killed 8 people in February, including 6 children. And before they did so, they consulted ChatGPT for advice on how to do it. ChatGPT initially refused and banned the account, but the shooter simply made another one. And not only did they convince that new account to help them, that chatbot gave them advice on how to avoid its own safeguards. Mark Fullman is the one who broke that story. He's the national affairs editor at Mother Jones. We spoke to him earlier today. Fullman highlighted how disturbing these chats were and how unpredictable these bots can be.
3: I think a lot of people at this point have had the experience with chatbots where it says or does kind of strange things. To have a chatbot engage in this way was, I think, quite astonishing when I discovered this part of the material, that essentially what the shooter did was, after the first account was shut down, went back on with a second account and started telling ChatGPT why the first account had gotten shut down. And then the response from the chatbot was to say, well, you know, you can essentially hide your discussion of violence and violent content by just saying that it's fiction or hypothetical.
1: The BC government is suing ChatGPT creator OpenAI for its alleged role in the shooting. It says OpenAI failed to notify law enforcement of the threats the shooter made on its platform before the shooting. It's also suing the company for what it says are its lack of safeguards.
2: Yes, and we are going to be hearing more from that Mother Jones editor just coming up in a couple of minutes. Lots of coverage on the show this afternoon on that. But let's wrap things up with a positive tech story. We're seeing MapQuest. MapQuest is doubling down on its support of Lake Ontario. So what's the latest there?
1: MapQuest CEO is putting his money where his mouth is. He's in Toronto this week and has made a special trip to Lake Ontario because, unlike other map companies like Google and Apple, who for their US-based users have changed the name of Lake Ontario to Lake America on Google Maps and Apple Maps as per President Trump's executive order, MapQuest is very publicly keeping the label Lake Ontario for everyone, no matter where they are. Again, Canadians will also see Lake Ontario when they use Apple or Google Maps, but the moment they cross the border into the U.S., that'll change. MapQuest is really making the point here, to the extent they've posted an advertising campaign across the U.S. proclaiming Lake Ontario. And the move has evidently paid off. The day after MapQuest stated their opinion on this, they reached number one in navigation apps on the U.S. App Store, and their downloads hit 50 times their usual level.
2: Ah, okay. There has been some movement. Chris Edwards, thank you very much for all the reporting this week, and I hope you enjoy your weekend.
1: You too. Thank you.
2: That's Chris Edwards with our business news. He joins us every afternoon here at On the Coast. And he was talking about the U.S. media outlet Mother Jones reporting on how the Tumblr Ridge shooter planned the attack on a BC school back in February. We heard a little bit from Mark Fullman, the national affairs editor for Mother Jones. And before we hear his insights, we do want to emphasize that CBC News has not been able to independently verify his reporting.
3: Up until now, the public has really only known that the shooter had used a ChatGPT account about 8 months prior to the attack, and that that account had been shut down by OpenAI for discussions of gun violence. This was reported by the Wall Street Journal. And then the company OpenAI confirmed that and also disclosed the existence of a second ChatGPT account that the shooter had used, but nothing about it. And until now, the contents of these accounts have been entirely unknown to the public. Through the course of my reporting over the past 7 months, I talked with multiple sources with knowledge of the matter and was able to review significant portions of the chat history. And I can say that what's in them is far more disturbing and extensive than I think certainly the public has been aware of until this point. Really, two things that are going on in terms of the role of this technology now with this problem. One is that it is supplying information to people who seek this type of response far more efficiently than traditional internet searches do. But

0: The other here, and I think perhaps even more important, is the psychological impact on troubled or vulnerable people, especially young people. Experts are telling me, prevention experts, that they're seeing this more and more in cases. So when you have a chatbot behaving in this way, and frankly, we don't even necessarily understand why it does this. I think a lot of people at this point have had the experience with chatbots where it says or does kind of strange things. To have a chatbot engage in this way was, I think, quite astonishing when I discovered this part of the material, that essentially what the shooter did was, after the first account was shut down, went back on with a second account and started telling ChatGPT why the first account had gotten shut down. And then the response from the chatbot was to say, well, you know, you can essentially hide your discussion of violence and violent content by just saying that it's fiction or hypothetical, and doing it that way. And it's literally advising, giving its own tips on how to avoid the ostensible safeguards of the technology. So there's some big questions here about how that's working and why it's doing that. But in this context, it's very troubling, because this is a person who has been already talking for quite a while about some very dark and disturbing things. And as I also report in Mother Jones, you know, was uploading graphic violent images and images of self-harm, talking about firearms and explosives and so on. The question is, you know, why is the technology doing this? And I should note, I've been asking these questions of OpenAI for months in the course of investigating this story, and they have declined to answer my questions or just not responded. You know, there's extensive violent ideation and fantasizing and planning going on in the second account, and that went on for months. And it happens, as I report in the story, through a period of time where OpenAI has said publicly in its own writings that it is working on improving safety with this problem. Yet months go by, and this particular person is continuing to use the technology in this way, to use ChatGPT this way. So again, I think I've heard a lot of deep alarm from experts in mental health and violence prevention about what they're seeing in cases like this, where a person is essentially having their violent ideation and grievances accelerated by having this kind of, you know, human-like engagement with a chatbot over time. And the companies, you know, OpenAI is saying, well, we're working to change that or make that better, and yet this has gone on. So I think that raises some very big questions. It's also important to point out that in mass shooting cases, and I've studied hundreds of them over the years, it's always multifactorial. There are many things going on with a person who goes down this pathway to violence and commits a terrible crime like this. Many things feeding into that. And that is the case certainly here in Tumblr Ridge as well. That said, the exacerbating factor now with AI chatbots is appearing to emerge in a way that's very potent and very concerning. And I'm hearing about that from experts across the board.
1: So that was Mark Fullman. He is the National Affairs Editor for Mother Jones, and he has been tracking the role of AI in mass shootings. He was the one who broke this story. You are listening to On the Coast on CBC Radio 1 on this Friday afternoon, and they started early, and a lot of those traffic snarls are continuing. Steve Jung has the latest.
2: We're continuing watching some of those very typical delays that we find at the usual trouble spots this time of the afternoon. Lots of folks on the go. It is a Friday, and also the weather outside is not helping. That's adding to some of those delays. It is a little bit wetter, cooler, and grayer than it has been for the past few months. But just keeping in mind that we did hear reports of some of those snarls caused by that trucker protest that was going around parts of the region. We heard that earlier. The latest information that we had was that they were on Clark Drive, some point between Hastings Street and Broadway. That was a little while ago, but they were out there, quite a few of them actually. So if you come across them, just consider using an alternate route where it's possible for you. But we don't have reports of other stalls or crashes at this time. We'll keep an eye on the roads for you. More coming up in just a few minutes.
1: Okay, thank you very much for that, Steve. Friday afternoon, Darius Madhavi is in the room in Studio 10. Welcome and a good afternoon to you.
3: Hello, same evening and into the overnight hours, but definitely significantly reduced chance, and then we should be drying up for the weekend, getting sunnier as well. As we head into tomorrow, cloudy in the morning, and then we clear up, and then Sunday, pretty much entirely sunny. The clouds build back in on Monday, and then significant rain could very well start back up Monday evening and continue into Tuesday. But for now, you know.
1: Oh, I love the idea of some bright skies for the weekend, for sure. What's the latest on the hurricane situation?
3: We are... We

0: We've seen it re-strengthen into a Category 5 hurricane. It actually matched the 285 kilometer per hour peak wind speeds that it had a few days ago, puts it as tied for the third strongest wind speeds ever in the Pacific or the Eastern Pacific. And so we are now expecting landfall, likely as a Category 2, but a chance that it could be Category 3 later on Monday as well. So, of course, we'll bring you that information as we get it.
1: Okay, Darius, thank you. And now is the moment that we have been waiting for. Friday afternoon, and every Friday afternoon, Darius brings us his weekly trivia quiz. We put out the call earlier this afternoon for someone to play along with us here on air, and many of you answered the call. We do have a contestant lined up. Neil Schwekowski, a very good afternoon to you.
2: Hello.
1: Thanks for joining us. Have you played along with Darius's quizzes in the past?
2: I have not live, but at home on the radio.
1: Yeah, yeah. Good. That's just like us. So I get my paper all set in studio here as well. And do you have a scientific bent, background, any, or just general interest?
2: General interest for sure. Okay. But, I don't know what the topic is today, so Darius is probably going to stumble me.
1: Okay. Well, meet Darius. Darius, Neil, Darius.
0: Hello. Hey, thank Darius. You so much for calling in. And thank you for listening. I have an exciting topic today, very sciencey. The theme is croissants.
1: Croissant. Oh, mm-hmm. I like that.
0: Today is the first day of the Metro Vancouver croissant crawl. So for those in the city, 35 different cafes and restaurants making specialty croissants for the next few weeks. So if you're out of the city, you can make your way in and enjoy one of them.
1: The science of croissant. I am intrigued.
0: Or loosely related.
1: Okay.
0: So should we jump in?
1: Let's do it.
2: Yes, right. Let's do it.
0: Question one, when you go to bake a croissant, one of the key features is making sure that it will rise, which works a little bit differently from some other pastries. Unlike standard puff pastry dough, croissant dough contains yeast. That yeast will consume sugar and oxygen and produce a gas that'll fill some of the little bubbles in the dough and cause it to rise. But tell me, what kind of gas does the yeast produce? A, methane, B, helium, C, carbon dioxide, or D, ozone?
1: Can you take me through those again?
0: Yes. What kind of gas does the yeast produce? A, methane, B, helium, C, carbon dioxide, or D, ozone?
1: Oh, tough one. I just want to get to the croissant, the baked croissant, you know?
2: Okay, so the main ingredient is butter, and you're using yeast.
0: The yeast.
2: I'm going to guess CO2.
1: Woohoo!
0: Well done. Yes, it breaks up the sugar and uses oxygen to produce CO2, and it fills the bubbles in the croissant dough.
1: Well done, Neil. You're on the board. You're on the board. Mm-hmm. Ideal. Okay, number two.
0: Besides the buttery, flaky dough, another famous thing about the croissant is the classic shape, the crescent, which also happens to be a phase of the moon. But tell me, which of the following is not a real phase of the moon? A, waxing gibbous, B, new, C, third quarter, or D, first half?
1: Third quarter or first half?
2: I'm going to go with D, first half.
0: Well done.
1: I thought we were talking football or something like that. That's good.
0: During the playtesting for this quiz, that one tripped up a lot of people. Okay. Did you know that one?
2: I recognize the first three. The first half didn't make sense.
0: Yeah. All right, perfect. Well done. Yes, third quarter confusing because the moon is half lit, but the quarter refers to how far in the lunar cycle you are. You're a quarter or three quarters of the way through the cycle. So well done. All right, question three. We've talked a lot about plain croissants, but there are other kinds, like a filled croissant, the most famous of which probably being a pain au chocolat, although some people might disagree with me that counts as a filled croissant because you're not filling it after. But regardless, to make it, you need chocolate, which comes from the cacao tree. But tell me, which of the following is not a product that can be created from cacao beans without any additives? A, chocolate liquor. B, dark chocolate. C, cocoa butter, or D, cocoa powder?
1: Cocoa butter. Okay, wait. I'm not clear. Cocoa butter or cocoa?
2: I think you gave the answer there, Gloria. I think you gave the answer there. It's cocoa butter.
1: Oh, did I?
2: I think so. Oh,

0: think so.
1: No, I know. It's tricky. Yeah, without adding any other ingredients, chocolate liquor is the first thing you get when you refine the beans. And then you can refine them further into cocoa butter or cocoa powder. But to make dark chocolate, you need to add sugar. That's the additive.
2: Okay. Mm-hmm. I'm sorry, Neil, if I led you astray on that one. I was just trying to clarify what was okay. Okay. Well, I'm sorry. You got one no on the board and two yeses. So let's move on to question four. Yeah, he's doing really well.
1: All right. Croissants definitely most famously associated with France, but I was looking into the history of the croissant. Very messy. A lot of people want to claim the croissant as coming from them. But it seems like it was inspired, at least in part, by the Kipferl, which is an Austrian pastry. And after an Austrian baker moved to Paris, it was adapted into the croissant by other local bakers.
2: Kipferl. Mm-hmm. Okay.
1: So, in the spirit of that Austrian pastry, which of the following is not a famous Austrian scientist?
2: you take us on such interesting journeys. Okay.
1: A. Erwin Schrödinger. B. Albert Einstein. C. Sigmund Freud. Or D. Christian Doppler. Three of them are Austrian, and one is not.
2: Hmm.
3: Well, can you say them again? I mean, I heard Sigmund and I heard...
1: A, Schrödinger, B, Einstein, C, Freud, or D, Doppler? I'm not sure we can use that music.
2: Oh, I do. I'm doing my own adaptation of it.
3: Trademark. Sorry, Darius, once again, you don't need to say... Yeah, just say all four again, please.
1: Schrödinger, Einstein, Freud, and Doppler.
3: Oh, was Freud? I'm just going to guess here. I don't know. I think I'm going to go with Freud.
1: Freud is Austrian, but Einstein is German.
2: Oh!
3: One of the two.
1: I know you were between them. It was a 50-50. That was tough. All right.
2: I was going with Doppler. It didn't sound all that Germanic to me, but okay. Mm. Okay. Two no. Okay. This is the decisive question.
1: The Metro Vancouver croissant crawl. I actually stopped on my way to work at one of the cafes that are taking part in the croissant crawl.
2: You brought treats?
1: And I brought a croissant. This is a... from Viva Cafe in Kitsilano. It's tropical,
2: got pistachio?
1: No, tropical pandan pan suisse. That's pandan.
2: Oh.
1: It contains pandan and coconut.
2: Oh, that's gorgeous.
1: So tell me, which of the following categories does a coconut fall into? Is it A, a fruit, B, a seed, C, a blossom, or D, a nut?
2: Fruit, seed, blossom, or nut?
1: It's tricky.
2: That is. Cool, because it says coconut. Mm-hmm. It's called a coconut, but is it actually a nut? Mm. That's the thing. Fruit, seed.
3: I'm going to go with seed.
2: Oh, no. That's a hard one. What is it?
1: Do you want to take one more guess? For half a point?
3: I don't know. I figure it's a nut.
1: It's not a nut. I'll tell you that.
2: That leaves blossom and fruit.
3: Blossom, I guess?
1: No, it's actually a fruit.
2: It's a fruit.
1: It's crazy.
2: A coconut is a fruit. That was a really tough one.
1: That was a tough one.
2: Neil, I don't know. I think you did really, really well, and I think we were all very challenged on that one.
3: I was off to a good start, though,
2: Yeah, but I'm already feeling like I'm a winner because I get a croissant. I get a croissant out of the mix.
3: Yeah,
2: but...
3: you guys really teased me there. It's not
1: I think I'm going to give you a half a point because I didn't give you a croissant.
2: That'll get him over the line. Neil. Thank you so much for tuning in and for playing along, okay?
1: Thank you.
3: Thank you, guys. That was fun. Thank you so much.
2: That's Neil. We'll do it again next week, and we're going to bring you up to date on traffic and weather and everything else. Well, you just gave us the weather forecast, but your 4 o'clock news is coming up next.

0: afternoon to you. I'm Gloria Makarenko. Thanks for joining us here for On the Coast. Now, politicians are reportedly turning to AI for help with their speeches. So we'll hear more about that and what that could ultimately mean for their constituents. Also, is Lauren Dirksen the leader or the interim leader of the BC Conservatives? And ultimately, does it matter? Our CBC reporter Justin McElroy is going to explain. And right now, Rob Zimmerman is here with more local news. Hi there, Rob.
1: Hello, Gloria. BC's Attorney General says she is shocked by alleged interactions between the Tumbler Ridge mass shooter and ChatGPT. The Muslim Association of Canada says 9 schools, including at least one here in Vancouver, are on high alert after the schools received threatening emails. And a convoy of dump trucks traveled to downtown Vancouver today, demanding more help with rising fuel costs. More local news coming up at the bottom of the hour.
0: Rob, thank you very much. And that trucker's convoy, that has created quite a snarl in some areas in traffic this afternoon, Steve.
2: That's certainly the case, Gloria. The latest information, the latest update we got from some of our wonderful listeners out there, that convoy of trucks was on Clark Drive from about Hastings Street, maybe to about Broadway. It's likely they've moved on at this point. We don't have an update on where exactly they are right now, but if you do come across them, keeping in mind that there's quite a few of these trucks out there on the roads, so that is causing a bit of a snarl. Take an alternate route where it's possible for you. We are watching a crash eastbound on Highway 17 at Salish Sea Drive. The traffic there is down to just a single lane going in the eastbound direction. This is a little bit closer to the city of Delta, and there's a crash southbound on the Stalawasum Bridge currently blocking the right lane near mid-span. Expect some very heavy delays as you're trying to get across that bridge. We'll have more coming up in just a few minutes.
0: Steve, thank you very much. So 13 degrees was our high today. Definitely feeling that fall chill in the air. It's cloudy and we're leaving in the chance of showers right into the evening, even the chance of a few showers overnight tonight. It'll cool down to about 11 degrees overnight. But tomorrow, it's going to clear up and warm up. Mainly sunny skies tomorrow and Sunday with highs close to 18 degrees. Politicians have always had help writing speeches, and now some of that help comes from AI. Last year, roughly 1 in 5 words spoken by Canadian MPs were written with AI help, and that is according to an analysis by The Economist. The Economist looked at parliamentary speeches in several countries. So for her perspective, we have reached Lydia Miljan. She is a professor and department head in political science at the University of Windsor, also a senior fellow with the Fraser Institute. Lydia, hi there. Good afternoon to you.
3: Good afternoon, Gloria.
0: Okay, what's going on? Why is it politicians are turning to AI to help write their speeches?
3: Yeah, well, the question is, are they doing it and bypassing their staffers altogether, or are their staffers going ahead and using some efficiencies with the use of AI? I mean, ultimately, the reason why anybody uses AI is that that's the promise of it, of the tool, is that you can save time, you can be efficient, you don't have to worry about your grammar or your spelling, maybe it helps with the argumentation, and those are all ways that people justify increasingly using artificial intelligence.
0: Well, as you point out, not all politicians write their own speeches, right? They do have staff. So is using AI really different from having a staff member write a speech or polish a speech?
3: Well, I think it depends on what's being asked. I don't think any politician would go to a junior staffer and say, we need to have a policy on X, you know, go ahead and draft a speech, you know, from scratch. Usually they say, this is our policy, this is the direction we want to go, and I want to communicate this to a certain audience. So they give them parameters. So the question is, are they giving those same instructions to AI, or are they offloading the actual policy creation? And that's the part we don't know. They need to be honest with us both in when they're using it and how they're using it. You know, what are their prompts? What did AI give them? What is the value added from them versus what's the human element of it?
0: Okay. What do you think this trend of using AI means for the public overall? I mean, I guess voters ultimately.
3: Yeah, I think it's part of the trust. And the question that I have is, to what extent are we using automation to govern us as opposed to us governing the automation? And what happens, we already have such low trust in politicians. Is this something that's going to further

0: erode that bond? Because ultimately, you know, when you're in the voting booth, people, you know, or even as BC is going through now, I don't know how many elections you're going through this week, but, you know, people are coming to your door, they're saying, this is what I believe in. And the question I would have to those politicians, well, is that what you believe in? Or did you get a robot to tell you that that's what that, you know, are you just pandering to me? And so we're going to have to give those politicians a little bit more stronger scrutiny and put the, you know, basically call them a task, you know, to what extent are they going to do the hard work of government, or are they going to offload all of it to an AI agent?
1: Well, I was just thinking about how these conversations are coming up more and more. You know, we're talking to teachers about students using mm-hmm. AI in the classroom, teachers using AI to prepare their classes, employees using AI to do some, you know, some of their work tasks, that kind of thing. But when we're talking about politicians, is it different? You know, what's the risk of a politician relying too much on AI to write what they say?
0: Well, I think the risk is the same for all of us. And I was at a talk this summer, and it was a great analogy. It said, you know, the temptation to use AI for everything is great, but you're not going to learn anything, especially as educators. And so they said, you know, you go to a gym, and if you want to lift weights, you can bring a forklift, and you can lift a lot of weights, but it's not going to serve that purpose, right? As opposed to using a machine at the gym that actually helps you strengthen and train and things like that. So we've got to think of AI as just a tool, like a calculator, to help us with some things, but not to take over the entire enterprise. And part of that starts with being honest when you use it and how you use it. I think people, just like we do with our norms of behavior when it comes to plagiarism, right? If I were to repeat something that you said, good practice is that I give you credit for the words that you generated yourself. And that's the same thing with AI, that if you're going to use AI to write something, tell your reader what parts you had AI do and what parts you did. And that way it's transparent. And the other sort of real tell is, if you had AI generate the entire content, would you be embarrassed to pass that off? Or would you be embarrassed to say AI did it all? And probably the answer would be yes. And that's a good indication that you've gone too far with it.
1: I see. And where, you know, who's responsible for those checks and balances ultimately, you know?
0: Well, ultimately, we all are. I mean, we can spot it to some extent. There are some tells with AI, and it's ever evolving. And that's the case also with plagiarism. Lots of times people get away with it for years, but eventually it does catch up to you. And it's also just the integrity of the person. You know, do you want to have all your work done by someone else? Because ultimately, that's the risk. If we lose all trust in politicians and they completely offload all the hard work of policy to a large language model, then the electorate is going to say, well, why should we bother with the politician at all? Why don't we just offload everything? We'll just let the robots take over and wait for the Terminator to come. I mean, what is the point of the exercise for humanity if we aren't doing the hard work, the graft of revising, editing, giving suggestions, giving counter-arguments? I mean, that is what Parliament is all about.
1: Oh, changing times, Lydia, and changing conversations for sure. But thank you. Thanks very much for your time today.
0: My pleasure, Gloria. Nice talking to you.
1: That's Lydia Miljan, professor and department head in political science at the University of Windsor. She is also a senior fellow with the Fraser Institute. And, you know, we were talking earlier this afternoon about bear sightings, especially in the Squamish area. We were talking to our reporter in Squamish, Alana Kelly, about a man who became so fed up with the bears tearing the lids off his garbage cans. He fastened them to the wall. The bears pulled them off. So he decided to dip into his Halloween decorations, and he got one of those, battery run, I don't know, are they ghouls? How would you describe that? What would it be? Kind of like a scary zombie? Yeah,
2: zombie.
1: Like one of those zombies, right? White face, and it scared the bears. So it's motion, it's got a motion sensor on it as well. So as soon as the bears get close, the zombie, yeah, it goes, goes into action and scares them off. And so we were talking about the proliferation of bears in the Squamish area. We just got an email from Anne Marie as well, who's on the North Shore. She said, at lunchtime today, a black bear was sighted in North Van close to Marine Drive and West Keith Road at sea level from West 15th to Bewick Avenue. Very relaxed, ignored many people nearby. She also points out they're in the midst of a water main replacement in that area, so there are workers and a flagman just feet away. Also, it's the Terry Fox Run for Carson Graham High School, and part of the route is

0: right there where the bear was sighted. And again, there were emails circulating in the area that a black bear had been around a little bit earlier. So it is that season. They are trying to fatten up before they relax for the winter season. And really lots of warnings about keeping your garbage safe and secured and not providing any temptation for the bears. But your stories are always welcome on the coast at cbc.ca. Right now, Steve Jung, where are we at with some of those traffic slowdowns that have been with us for a while?
1: Well, we've got a crash eastbound on Highway 17 at Salish Sea Drive. Traffic is down to a single lane. This happened a little bit closer to Delta. Also, a crash southbound on the Stalawasem Bridge, blocking the right lane near Mid-Span. Expect some very heavy delays in that area. And we're still watching some of these updates on that truck protest as some of these drivers make their way around the region. The last time we had heard something from folks, they were still somewhere in Vancouver, but with a couple other messages that we've gotten in the last few minutes, always possible that there's more than one of these groups out
0: there.
1: True.
0: Groupings of big trucks slowing down traffic.
1: We got one report saying that they're on Highway 1 eastbound around Grandview Highway. That puts them in Vancouver. But another update that says there's a group of them somewhere in Langley at this time. But wherever you are, if you come across them, know that there's a lot. So just make sure you're using an alternate route where it's possible for you. We'll have more coming up in just a few minutes.
0: Steve, thank you very much for that. You know, the BC NDP is questioning Lorne Dirksen's future as leader of the BC Conservative Party. David Eby says Dirksen is an interim leader and may be replaced if the Conservatives form government. But is that true? Is he the interim leader? Here's our CBC reporter Justin McElroy to explain.
2: David Eby began day three of the BC election with another news conference. And, spoiler alert, he talked quite a bit about one person.
3: Trump. Attack from Trump. Oh, we should roll over to Trump. Eby should comply with Trump. Fight Trump. Stand up to Trump and stood up to Trump. Lorne Dirksen seems like a nice guy. But I never heard him say the word Trump before this election.
2: In the first 3 days of the campaign, Eby has mentioned the U.S. president nearly 11 times more often than Dirksen. Eby mentioned leader of the Conservative Party just 2 times on Thursday, and one of them was to say that he doesn't talk enough about Donald Trump. But the other time that Eby mentioned Dirksen was to make a specific argument.
3: The new leader of the Conservative Party, can't tell you that if he's elected, he will be the premier. Because the decision will lie with the party members. They want a blank check.
2: Now, is that true? NDP candidates and insiders use their favorite text-based social media platform to argue that voters might not be electing Dirksen as premier, because under the Conservative Party's constitution, an interim leader can't become a permanent leader, and changing the constitution requires a 2/3 vote of members. Now, under our constitution, a premier governs through having the confidence of a majority of MLAs, not party members. But when it comes to those conservative internal rules, the party's former executive director, who helped make them, argued that they could be creatively interpreted.
4: It's silent on what happens if an interim leader becomes the premier.
2: And Isidoru argues that it would be a moot point for members if they suddenly won power.
4: And I think most people with common sense would agree that if you get a mandate from 1 million British Columbians, surely that mandate includes the 40,000 members who would vote in the leadership race.
2: Would that be true? Or would some members agitate for a leadership review of a premier, Lorne Dirksen? It's hard to argue and analyze every hypothetical, but for his part, Dirksen has been doing a number of interviews with media, calling Trump a bully, and painting himself as a uniter within the conservative movement.
5: There are strong minds and strong ideas in our caucus. There always have been. The reality is, as far as unification now, it's happened.
2: He'll face plenty of questions over those strong ideas over the course of his campaign tour, one that hasn't really started yet, in part because the party is still in planning mode after being broken up and put back together right before a snap election. But a new poll came out today showing the Conservatives ahead of the NDP, and that might make Eby start saying Dirksen's name a lot more often. Justin McElroy, CBC News, Vancouver.
0: Justin McElroy, thank you very much for that. And, you know, even today, the BC Conservative Party has been inconsistent in its own press releases. So there was one press release that came out about 12:50 today, and it referred to Lorne Dirksen as interim.

0: Elections BC about this, and they said in a statement that, quote, a political party is responsible for establishing its own processes to select a leader. The Election Act does not establish any rules that would prevent an interim party leader from becoming premier or rules that prevent an interim leader from running in a leadership contest. Okay, again, the campaign is just getting underway. And across the Rockies, you know, in just a couple of weeks, Albertans are going to be heading to the polls to vote on a series of ballot questions, including whether to hold a referendum on separation. Two former political rivals are making the case for why Albertans should remain within a united Canada. Former Premiers Jason Kenney and Rachel Notley joined Ian Hanna-Mansing on Cross Country Checkup for an Ask Me Anything about Alberta separation. And one of the callers on that show was Don Smith from Edmonton. And he says Canada should separate because he believes Quebec gets a disproportionate share of equalization payments. Here is his call and the reaction from the two former Alberta premiers.
1: I've been screening a lot of people about separation, and I've only found one person that wants to stay in Confederation. The biggest complaint is Quebec. They won't let our oil through. They want our money. Just pick any topic that they've mismanaged, made a million promises. So I don't know if the separation vote will actually go through, but the thing is, the people that want to vote for separation, they're motivated, and they don't seem to care what the cost is, and I have to say that I'm on their side.
2: All right, Don, just pause there for a sec. I'm going to ask each of the former premiers to respond. Jason, let's start with you.
3: You see, Don raises a lot of legitimate grievances that Albertans have, including the unfair equalization formula. I don't think Albertans mind sharing some of our prosperity with other parts of the country as long as other parts of the country don't turn around and block our resources that help pay the bills in the Federation. This is not just simply about sending a message to Ottawa that we'd like to see some policies changed. This is about leaving the country and creating a whole new, much bigger set of problems, starting with having to create, replicate all of the services provided by the government of Canada on our own, on a much smaller scale, including our own military, doing this without the support or consent of all 46 First Nations in Alberta, half the province of Alberta in these polls saying that they would leave if the province separates. We've seen this movie before in Quebec. And by the way, the reason they're an equalization recipient to such an extent is because their economy has been weakened by 50 years of an obsessive focus on separatism. That's not me. I'm quoting Premier Legault in that.
2: Rachel.
4: Well, this is, of course, where you understand why it is Jason and I are actually doing these things together, because, you know, I agree with pretty well. We could debate equalization for some time, but I will say that pretty much everything else he said, 100%. We have the capacity to add $15 billion, I believe is the right number, to Alberta's economy alone simply by removing the red tape that exists between provinces now. If we were to separate, not only would we lose the potential of that kind of bump to our economic activity, we would set up a whole bunch of other barriers. And we haven't even started the conversation, as Jason briefly referenced, with the massive obligations that we have in law to Indigenous peoples across this country. There is no way there will be a smooth departure. It will be caught up in disputes for decades and decades, and the people who will suffer the most will be everybody in Alberta who's looking to pay their mortgage and buy their groceries each week.
0: Okay, so that was a reaction from former Alberta premiers Jason Kenney and Rachel Notley to a checkup caller from Edmonton during Cross Country Checkup's latest Ask Me Anything segment. Again, right now, you can join the conversation that is coming up on Sunday on Checkup. The topic one is the Canadian dream still with

0: thin reach. What happened after you went to school and got a full-time job? Did it all pay off? And then topic two, how far can a boss go to monitor you at work? Where did you draw the line? Okay, so if you'd like to share your comments, you can do that by going to cbc.ca/aircheck. Checkup airs every Sunday, beginning at 1 o'clock on Sunday afternoon here, 1 o'clock Pacific time here in Vancouver.
1: Descriptive.
2: I'm Rohit Joseph, and this week on Vibin, it turns out Craigslist is so much more than an online marketplace for your junk. It can also be the gateway to a band's creation. That was the case for Squamish Rockers' Surf Hat. You'll get to hear how playing gigs at Whistler's pubs and surfing in the cold waters of Tofino helped them define their sound. Right now, here's Surf Hat with Life Worth Living.

0: Song from Vibin from Squamish, that's Surf Hat with Life Worth Living. And you can catch Vibin with Rohith Joseph every Saturday afternoon right after the 4 o'clock news here on CBC Radio 1 and also Sunday nights on CBC Music. And you can also stream Vibin anytime on CBC Listen. The 4:30 news is coming up soon. Last night, I hopped down to the interior design show that's on this weekend, Steve, at the Trade and Convention Center. And it was kind of fun because, of course, they've got all kinds of stalls set up. And one of them was from Cloverdale Paint. And their color of the year, guess what the color of the year is?
1: Color of the year.
0: According to Cloverdale Paint, it's Calliope. So what the heck is Calliope? They were giving out Calliope colored nail polish to a lot of people at the interior design show. It's a soft pink, kind of a beigey pink.
1: Very soft. That.
0: Yeah, no, I didn't know that. Calliope, there you go. Color of the year. If you're deciding to repaint your bedroom or your living room, try some Calliope. And this weekend, it's mid-autumn festival time as well, isn't it?
1: Yes, that's tomorrow. So September 26th on the Gregorian calendar, but that is the 15th day of the 8th month of the Chinese lunar calendar. That is the Mid-Autumn Festival. It's a harvest festival. So, but what typically is done to celebrate this, at least for Chinese families like mine, there's usually a reunion dinner. The family gets back together. They sit around a table. That's very key. And one of the things that is consumed at this time of year, it is mooncakes.
0: Mooncakes
1: are typically round. They come in all kinds of shapes, but the roundness symbolizes reunion, unity, and completeness. So bringing the family back together, it's always a whole lot of fun.
0: So you get to chow down with the folks this weekend.
1: Oh, yes. Very much so.
0: Enjoy that. But first, you have to get people safely through traffic. How are things flowing now?
1: We have a crash southbound on the Stalawasam Bridge blocking the right lane near Midspan. Expect some delays in the area. There's also a crash a little bit closer to Delta. This is eastbound on Highway 17 at Salish Sea Drive. Traffic is down to a single lane. Keep an eye out for that. And we have reports now of a crash in Surrey, 88th Avenue and 130th Street, causing some issues for the eastbound direction. We'll have more on the roads coming up after the news.
0: Thank you very much. Okay, what foods can you cook every day that would improve your long-term health? Well, a pair of local health professionals are going to join us with the answer. They're releasing a new cookbook this weekend, so stay with us.
2: This is CBC News from Vancouver. Good afternoon, I'm Robert Zimmerman. The Vancouver Police Department says it's aware of a threat made against a Muslim school in the city. It was part of a wider threat to several schools run by the Muslim Association of Canada. Kira Junos has more on this story and a warning to listeners. The details may be disturbing.
3: The Vancouver Police says they've increased patrols at several unspecific locations in the city in the wake of the threats. They're found in an email to 9 Canadian Muslim schools this week, including in Vancouver. The email, reviewed by CBC News, threatens to kill Muslims unless they're deported. Canada's former representative on combating Islamophobia, Amira Al-Gawabi, learned of the email from a friend.
4: It was quite shocking to read the very demeaning, dehumanizing, ugly language.
3: The center calls themselves Jehu, Citizen Vigilante, from an account called Exposing NWO at ProtonMail.com. A spokesperson from the Muslim Association of Canada says while it's accustomed to online hate, a threat to multiple schools is something it's never seen.
4: Certainly we've had Canadian Muslims killed in this country, and so that's always at the back of our mind, the fear that that might happen.
3: Kier Junos, CBC News, Surrey.
2: BC Attorney General Nikki Sharma says she is shocked by an article describing alleged interactions between the Tumblr Ridge mass shooter and ChatGPT, in which the AI chatbot vividly describes the effectiveness of a shotgun in a classroom.

0: injured. Both bears were killed by conservation officers in September due to public safety concerns. Holly Reisner with North Shore Black Bear Society suggests businesses consider changing their doors.
1: I do think it's something that we're going to have to start thinking about. These automated doors are just allowing bears to enter.
0: Sergeant Chris Doyle with the BC Conservation Officer Service says there's a lot of bear activity this year in the Sea to Sky.
2: The number of complaints we're getting is pretty high each day.
0: Officials say bears are looking for food at lower elevations after drought and wildfires at higher elevations reduced berry crops. 33 black bears have been killed during the first half of this year. Alana Kelly, CBC News, Squamish.
3: And that's the CBC News from Vancouver. For news anytime, go to our website at cbc.ca/BC.
4: Thank you very much for that, Rob. And thank you for joining us here for On the Coast on CBC Radio 1. I'm Gloria Makarenko. Well, a local doctor and her colleagues say that the key to long-term health is in your kitchen. So they've collaborated on a new cookbook to serve as your guide. So stay with us for some tips on how to boost the nutrition in your everyday meals. And with two elections currently happening in BC, people are placing bets on who will win on prediction markets like Polymarket and Kalshi. So we'll hear more about the potential impact of betting on elections. That conversation is still to come. But it has been a very busy one in the Friday afternoon traffic scenario. Steve, why don't you bring us up to date?
5: Well, we're getting reports of a crash. It sounds like this happened on 6th Avenue, just on that off-ramp from the Queensboro Bridge at the north end. Reports of a crash going in that eastbound direction causing some pretty heavy delays. It is very congested in that area. We're seeing lots of heavy westbound delays on Stewartson Way as well. But we're also watching a crash in Surrey. This is 88th Avenue and 130th Street impacting eastbound traffic. But that earlier crash southbound on the Stalawasam Bridge that was affecting traffic near about mid-span, that has been cleared. Just a little bit heavier at the north end of the bridge at this time. And the crash in Delta, closer to Delta, eastbound on Highway 17 at Salish Sea Drive, that has been cleared as well. We'll have more on the roads coming up in about 10 minutes.
4: Steve, thank you very much for that. Now, I know there was something rather comforting of hearing the rainfall last night, knowing that the earth is parched and we definitely need the moisture. Today, a little bit more on the moisture front. 13 degrees, cloudy skies, and a chance of showers in the forecast. That's going to continue into the evening tonight. You're definitely noticing the cooler temperature. So yeah, 13 is the high, 11 degrees overnight tonight. Tomorrow's going to be mainly sunny though. Yeah, it's going to really brighten up for the weekend. Sunshine and highs of 16 tomorrow and highs of 18 degrees on Sunday. Monday, we're in for a mix of sun and cloud, and it looks like we could be in for a change beginning on Monday evening. Now, a pair of local health professionals have come together to launch a cookbook. Dr. Balpawa is a physician and Tara Mayer is a functional medicine certified health coach. And they have put together Nourish Cooks, Reclaiming the Kitchen. And they're both in studio with me right now. A very good afternoon to you both.
6: Hello. Nice to be here.
7: Yeah. Thanks so much for having us.
4: Dr. Balpawa, what's the premise here? Why did you see a need to reclaim the kitchen?
6: Well, right now, when we started looking around, Gloria, everyone is ordering food, including my kids. And I just thought we have to do something. We have to reclaim the kitchen as a place of connection, communication, community, and make it easy for people to cook again. Good, nutritious meals.
4: What's wrong with ordering food?
6: Well, when we look into it a little further, when we order food, we don't know what the ingredients are. Often, you know, the food, there's oils that they use. There's a lot more sugar, a lot more sodium, a lot more preservatives, and then it's being poured hot into microplastic liquids. You know, the hot liquids make the plastic containers, and it's such a huge environmental burden as well for all these takeout containers.
4: Okay. Now, Tara, what have you seen in your practice in terms of people, you know, getting out of touch with sort of the simple nutrition that they can create in their own kitchens?
7: Yeah, 100%. We definitely see the shift. And I think the biggest part can also be just having the kitchens feel like something so intimidating, you know, after a long day of work or being busy studying, whatever it may be, it can feel like a lot to take that extra step and go into the kitchen. So that was a big part of the book too, was trying to make it easy easy, accessible, fun, and just bring back that feeling of like cooking with your friends or your family in the kitchen.
4: Right.

0: Well, it's, you know, we usually rely, this is interesting that you're both health professionals too, Dr. Pawa. We usually rely on doctors, you know, to fill out the prescription and give me a magic pill, make everything go away. You know, let's use medicine to combat what's ailing me here. So what about the importance of food as medicine?
1: Well, food, you know, we often think of food as fuel and energy for our body, but food is information for every cell in your body. So your new pharmacy should be your kitchen. And using the kitchen to create healthy nutrients for your body, things like phytonutrients, vitamins, minerals, we can get all of that in food. And often we rely on quick fixes like supplements. But sometimes we need supplements, but most often, if you eat healthy and cook properly, you can actually get everything you need from food.
0: I'd like to hear more about how this cookbook idea came about. You two were collaborating on some other things in the medical field.
1: Yeah, Tara, why don't you tell the story?
2: Yeah, sure. Yeah, so it actually started from mentorship. So I was in university at McGill, and I was studying cognitive science, and then me and Val connected, and from there, it just grew very naturally. We were working on different projects, and food was kind of always at the center. You know, we would sometimes, like, cook together. I would watch her, and I'd say, oh my gosh, Val, what about this recipe? And so along the way, we thought, wow, why don't we partner up, you know, health coach, physician, and see what we can do with a cookbook.
0: Okay, was it? Is it really that straightforward?
2: It just grew very naturally. I don't
1: really?
2: Know if you
1: it
2: wanted to.
1: It grew very organically, yeah. Pardon the pun. But yeah, we both had such a passion. I have the passion. She had the curiosity. And I just thought, as a give back to the community, I just wanted to have a Reclaim the Kitchen for young people, because I see the new generation moving away from the kitchen, moving away from food that's cooked. It's a lot of ultra-processed food that we're eating. And so I said, I'll have the passion. She has the medical curiosity, and what a great combination.
0: Okay, but how did you decide on the recipes? Did you have some guidance? Did you consult, or you just go with your gut?
1: Well, gut food. Well, speaking of gut, you know, we included some fermented food in there, but I've always loved to cook. I'm not a Michelin-starred cook, and she's a novice cook. And

0: gut, yes. gut food. Well, speaking of gut, you know, we included some fermented food in there, but I've always loved to cook. I'm not a Michelin-starred cook, and she's a novice cook. And every time I travel anywhere, that's what I do because it connects culture. You connect so much and learn so much about other countries when you learn their food, because culture is food. And so everywhere we travel, I take cooking classes, and then she became very passionate about it as well.
1: Yeah, for sure. And I think for both of us, like in our families and in our cultures, like food has been such a central thing. So I think our values always aligned on that. So that was something important to bring into the book as well.
2: Okay, but how did you decide what you wanted to include in the book? You must have favorite recipes in your families. Where did you even start, Tara?
1: Oh, favorite recipes. For me, I love stews and soups. And we kind of also wanted to draw on foods that had good memories associated with it. Like we have a butternut squash soup recipe, and that was from when I was sick in university and my roommate brought me like a bowl of soup, you know? So I think when we were brainstorming, we very much started with the heart, like what food brings good memories, and then how can we also make them healthy? Like I know Belle had some recipes in there that she kind of revamped of, maybe it wasn't the healthiest when she first discovered it, but then kind of turning it into something else.
2: Tell me about that. Which recipes did you revamp?
0: Well, for example, I grew up in Newfoundland, and there's lots of codfish, and fish and chips are the mainstay. And so what I did with cod is I took a lesson in Italy one time, and I made cod puttanesca. So I'm using cod, but it's steamed and sautéed with lots of tomatoes that are so healthy for you, and olives and capers. So we just took a recipe that we both loved and created it so that it's healthy and nutritious and it's not processed food. So in that book, we actually don't have sugar, refined sugar or flour in there, or any seed oils.
2: Okay, that's what I was going to ask you. Ingredients to avoid. You've just given us three of them. Anything else?
0: We try and stay away from the saturated fats. We try and stay away from anything that's ultra processed, ultra refined, because that chemicalization of food. And we did put a chapter, it's very, very plant forward, the whole book, but one chapter is on ethically sourced meat or good seafood. Our bodies need, I do a lot of integrative medicine, our bodies need so many diverse components to make our body tick, for hormones, for neurotransmitters, and that's what we tried to think about as we created these recipes.
2: Well, again, I think about people having busy lives, which is why a lot of people do just say, let's just order out. I don't want to have to deal with cooking. I don't want to have to deal with dishes. There's the family and everybody's new schedule, the grocery shopping, the food preparation. How do you hope to convince people that it doesn't take much time to prepare really healthy food that's going to ultimately benefit their overall health?
1: Mm-hmm. I think something that I can speak to with this is that when the kitchen feels intimidating, everything feels 100 times harder. I am a novice cook, and it never really came naturally to me, honestly. But the more that you practice and you do, the more it becomes kind of like a reflex. It just doesn't have this big effort anymore. But that's also why the recipes really are easy. You know, I kept joking to Val. I said, if I can follow the recipes, then anybody can, because I can get very lost in the kitchen at times, even though I grew up watching my parents and, you know, having all my missteps along the way. So I think you just have to try, and you just have to go in with a good mindset, but also tips and tricks like meal prepping and things that can help make it easier, we tried to put throughout the book so that it can be a sort of a guide.
2: Okay, we talked about some of the ingredients to avoid, and that would be the refined flour, the oils, the sugar, for example. What are some really easy ingredients people can incorporate into their pantries or into their refrigerators that can just boost that nutrition?
0: Well, having, you know, following a modified Mediterranean diet pantry is the best, because lots of olive oil full of antioxidants, having some nuts and seeds, those are very good. Lots of plants, greener the better, having fresh produce. And if you're going to use meat, try and use meat in a smaller amount. It's not the main ingredient. You know, if you're going to have a large porterhouse steak, that's probably not very healthy, but having a small amount of meat may be okay. And so using foods that are organic and healthy, and it doesn't necessarily have to be, you know, buying all the expensive organic produce, but things that are in season, For example, right now, squashes are in season and they're cheap. So look around, look what's seasonal, look for the 100-mile radius kind of thing and use those ingredients.
2: Right. The butternut squash soup comes to mind as well. Yeah. And Tara, what are some of your favorite recipes from the book?
1: I think the butternut squash soup immediately comes to mind. I also do really like the meatballs because we have some.

0: mushrooms hidden in there. I also do love the dark chocolate avocado mousse. That's a bit of a sweet tooth in me. But
1: wait a second. Dark chocolate avocado mousse?
2: Don't tell anybody, really? Okay? Don't tell your kids.
1: What
2: they
1: makes,
2: love it.
1: What makes that potentially nutritious?
2: Well, you know, actually, dark chocolate is very good for the brain, and avocado is a good fat. So if we mask the avocado and share it with some chocolate, dark chocolate, and add maple syrup or dates for sweetness, you cannot tell the difference. No, we've fooled many a kid with this recipe. And I think for busy moms, what I like about this cookbook is that they can make things ahead and freeze them. Those little power energy balls, the matcha balls or the coconut balls, and the date balls, they're all freezable. So moms can have a snack to put in their lunchbox for kids.
1: Now, you know, I was also thinking, especially when we're talking about a younger generation, do people use cookbooks anymore? They just
0: go online
1: and search for their recipes. I mean, you've got beautiful photographs in here, which I find really inspiring. But is that a concern for you, Tara?
0: It's definitely something that came to mind, especially now, like on Instagram or Facebook. There's all these reels. And I am also victim to this, where I will save a million recipes and I never look at them again. You know, I think there is something different about having the book in your hand, having it on the table. It also just allows the kitchen to have that time where you're away from technology, like away from your phone. I do really like the tangible book in my hand. So I hope others feel the same.
1: Well, I know you have your official launch this weekend, so we wish you well with that. And here's to increasing the nutrition in our kitchens. Thanks for being here.
2: Thank you. Thank you very much.
0: Thank you so much. It was lovely.
1: That's Dr. Balpawa, a local physician. Tara Mayer is a functional medicine certified health coach. And this weekend, they're launching their cookbook, Nourish Cooks, Reclaiming the Kitchen. We do have two copies of the book to give away. So let us know why you would be interested. Send us an email onthecoast@cbc.ca. onthecoast@cbc.ca. Please put Nourish Cooks in the subject line. Right now, we want to bring you up to date on what's going on the roads with Steve Jung.
3: In New Westminster, reports of a crash on 6th Avenue. It's in the off-ramp from the Queensboro Bridge. That's causing some pretty heavy delays, so just keep an eye out for those slowdowns. We are also watching a crash in Surrey. This is at 88th Avenue and 130th Street. It's impacting eastbound traffic. And one other thing that has been causing some issues, just in different parts of the region throughout this afternoon, it is that protest of those groupings of trucks on different highways and different roads around the area. We got some reports a little earlier saying that there was a group on Highway 1 at Grandview Highway, another in Langley on Highway 1. So they are moving about. If you come across any of them, just make sure you're using an alternate route where possible. It sounds like they're out there protesting the price of diesel. We'll have more coming up in just a few minutes.
1: Yeah, and that started earlier. It's having a long-term impact on the afternoon drive. Thanks very much for that, Steve. Coming up on 10 minutes before 5 o'clock right now. And we know technology allows you to bet on anything these days, whether it's legal or illegal. Sports events are the usual suspects. But now, with the online prediction markets, election betting is quickly gaining popularity. So with BC having municipal and provincial elections at the same time, thousands and thousands of dollars in bets are being placed on local races on websites like Polymarket and Kalshi. Our UBC business professor, Werner Antweiler, is an expert on this. He ran his own non-for-profit prediction market for 20 years, and he joins us now. Werner, hi there, and a very good afternoon to you.
4: Good afternoon, Gloria.
1: Okay, so just take us through, what is a prediction market for people who aren't familiar?
4: Yeah, prediction markets offer contracts that pay $1 if a particular event happens, and you get nothing if the event does not happen. And that could be the winner of a particular election, but it's also quite common to have those contracts for sports events or cultural events or virtually anything you can think of. It's not the only form how prediction markets can operate, but that is the most common form from these commercial platforms such as Polymarket and Kalshi.
1: I see. So are prediction markets therefore the same thing as gambling?
4: Well, they-

0: both come in form from these commercial platforms such as Polymarket and Kalshi.
1: I see. So are prediction markets therefore the same thing as gambling?
0: Well, they are very close, but there's an important difference. With a wager, you place a bet and then you're kind of locked into that until the event happens. With a prediction, your opinion about, say, how the election turns out, you can change that position and you're not quite locked in the same way as with a wager.
1: I see. Well, and what would you say could make a prediction market useful?
0: Well, they can be if they are managed well. But it's also quite apparent that some of these commercial platforms have an issue with insider trading for particular types of events and a variety of other issues. Now, for elections, insider trading isn't an issue because the outcome is determined by hundreds or thousands of people. But still, there is a risk of manipulation. And one particular risk is when the information from prediction markets gets amplified by social media or the mainstream media, and therefore creates an incentive for somebody to step in and try to change the price so that it gets picked up and amplified.
1: Okay, well, when we're talking about, you know, we sort of set this conversation in the two elections that we've got ongoing right now. Is it legal to use prediction markets with bets on elections?
0: Well, here in Canada, there are some regulations that originally came from the Ontario Securities Commission, have been picked up throughout the country, essentially not allowing predictions on things like elections. The only thing that's allowed are predictions on financial outcomes, like, you know, whether or not the S&P 500 reaches a certain number or some climate outcomes. And one other category, but essentially not for elections, not for sports events, not for the most common types we see on the commercial platforms.
1: Right. Well, I'm kind of interested in your personal experience then with running one of these prediction markets. I mean, what's the biggest lesson that you've learned?
0: Oh, gosh, we learn a lot about trader behavior because there is a lot of psychology involved. So what we notice, first of all, that people are drawn to these winner-takes-all market as opposed to other types such as predicting the seat share or the vote share in an election. So people like risky outcomes, and in particular, people are drawn to the long odds contracts. These are the events that are really quite unlikely to happen. So for an election, that would be a situation like a hung parliament. It hardly ever happens. And here in Canadian history, I have to hardly think of any such case. So, but people are drawn to that because when these contracts actually win, the payout is huge. Now you buy a contract for 2 cents and it pays out a dollar, you make a real fortune actually on the transaction. So people are drawn to these long odds, and that is pure psychology. There is no fundamental prediction here that these probabilities are more likely, but it drives up the price, and that's a distortion in the market that we see as a bias.
1: Right. Now, when low voter turnout seems to be a constant issue, right, do you think the prediction markets and election betting it could actually get more people engaged?
0: Well, not really, because the number of people who really pay attention to these markets is relatively small. And I don't think actually it's a good form of engagement, because, of course, what we hope for in an election is that

0: the democracy.
1: Okay, you know, Polymarket, Kalshi, they're supposed to be prohibited here in BC, right? And most of Canada for elections too, but people, they can still access these apps from their phones quite easily. So what do you think needs to be done to better regulate platforms like this?
0: Yeah, that is a very difficult situation because Canadian regulators can only regulate what happens in Canada. What happens outside our own jurisdiction, we can't do much about. You know, if people are working around these rules and access them through virtual private networks and other mechanisms, there's not much we can do to stop that. But we can do one thing, and that is for the media and people who use social media to reflect on anything happening in these markets, not to do that, because these prices are prone to manipulation, and any amplification that takes place is a real threat to democracy, that it's another form of seeking influence through these types of media that is prone for misuse.
1: Werner, it's really good to connect with you here. Thank you very much for your insight on this.
0: My pleasure talking to you.
1: That is Werner Antweiler, an associate professor at UBC's Sauder School of Business. Irish Millie has been playing the fiddle since childhood, and her newest record is, it's a coming-of-age album. So here's a song called Boy at My Funeral.

0: Funeral by Canadian folk artist Irish Millie. She's got a new album out. It's called Can You See Me? Hey, your 5 o'clock news is coming right up, but lots going on the roads this Friday afternoon, Steve.
1: We're watching a crash in New Westminster. This is on 6th Avenue in the off-ramp from Queensborough Bridge. We're seeing some very heavy delays in the area. There's also a crash in Surrey at 88th Avenue and 130th Street. It's impacting eastbound traffic. And we have been watching some of those delays caused by the different groupings of trucks moving around our region protesting the price of diesel. We had an update saying that some of them were eastbound on Highway 1 at Grandview Highway in Vancouver, another group on the highway in Langley. Sounds like they are moving around, but if you come across them, use an alternate route. I'll have more coming up in just a few minutes.
0: Thank you very much. Well, we received dozens and dozens and dozens of emails, people interested in winning the copy of Nourish Cooks from our interview earlier this half hour. We'll announce the winner coming up right after the 5 o'clock news. Stay with On the Coast.
2: When it comes to gifts, is it the thought that counts?
3: My point is that just because you spent hours knitting a sweater for me doesn't mean it's not ugly.
2: It's comedy that keeps on giving on The Debaters with host Steve.